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2: A new book out called The Book of Birds by naturalist and conservationist Robert McFarlane. 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
4: Hello, I'm Rebecca Zanbergen.
5: And I'm Chris Howden. Coming up on As It Happens.
4: It's been a year since a Palestinian activist who worked on the Oscar-winning doc No Other Land was killed in the occupied West Bank. And now Israeli prosecutors have charged an Israeli settler with reckless manslaughter.
5: And spinning out of control, a scientist and runner explains how he tracks how far his pet hamster runs on its wheel and why he torments humans by posting the rodent's remarkable distances on a running app.
4: Those stories and more coming up on the Thursday edition of As It Happens.

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1: Thank you, A. It's also Minnesota Public Radio News. I'm Kathy Warzer. Thank you for waking up early with us on a Friday. I don't know about you, but I hate this. I hate this. You're typing a message when a text suggestion pops up offering to finish your word or sentence. That's predictive AI at work, friends. It can feel helpful or like an intrusion. A new interactive exhibit in Minneapolis this weekend turns that technology on its head, using that tech to connect a creative community rather than threaten it. Emily Bright has more.
2: Dana Chui of Minneapolis is a poet and a technologist, and by day, an AI engineer.
3: I've noticed that a lot of people around me feel really disempowered by the technology that's encroaching on everyday life, like from our phones to doing meetings on Zoom, and people just feel powerless to contribute to it. But as an engineer, I've been wanting to show people that technology is something that can be small and handmade and made like for us, by us.
2: So Chui created an exhibit she's calling Counter-Algorithmic Poetics. Visitors at computer stations get a creative writing prompt. Say you're asked to write about a place you love. You start typing about a local park, the lake, going for a run along a path through the woods. And soon, sentence fragments pop up on your screen, maybe noting the way the sun shines through the trees. But they're not generated by AI. They were written by other visitors. Chui wrote code that spots related fragments and invites you to incorporate them in your writing.
3: So it's sort of this communal, collaborative experiment in writing. And the final piece will be composed of all of these fragments of like poems and writings that visitors have contributed.
2: The final poem will be projected on the exhibit wall.
3: You're very aware of, like, this is language that's from the community. This is from your neighbors. This is from other people who are in the room with you. And it just makes that so tangible, because so much of the time when we're interacting with technology, it's just honestly an isolating experience.
2: It's an algorithm, in other words, that doesn't write for you. It helps you write with your neighbors. Chui called it community-oriented technology, tools built around shared values rather than profit. Counter-Algorithmic Poetics opens Saturday at 6 p.m. at Resource in Minneapolis. The show has a short run, just 3 days, and its success depends on who shows up and what they contribute. If the experiment works, Chui hopes to help other communities write poetry together. Emily Bright, Minneapolis.
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0: It's Morning Edition from NPR News. I'm A. Martinez.
4: And I'm Leila Fadel. Major local TV companies say they have to get bigger to compete in an age of endless digital competition. Now, the Federal Communications Commission agrees. On Thursday, the agency scrapped limits on how much of the country any one company can reach through the local TV stations it owns. That gives the head of the FCC a lot of discretion at a time critics say he's acting as a partisan in support of President Trump. NPR's David Folkenflik reports.
5: Several decades ago, Congress passed a law restricting any owner of local TV stations from reaching more than 39% of Americans through those stations. The idea was to make sure no corporate owner could dominate the news or entertainment choices that determined what you saw on your local TV station and what news got delivered. Perry Suk is the chairman of Nexstar, which owns more TV stations in the U.S. than any other company. He told investors he was pretty happy about yesterday's turn of events.
6: I would say, first, as it relates to the elimination of the cap, which I believe that vote has occurred while we were speaking this morning. So I think it will remove a certain level of uncertainty in future M&A.
5: M&A meaning mergers and acquisitions. Nexstar is in federal court right now defending itself in a lawsuit filed by a bunch of states over its deal to buy a big rival. The deal would allow it to reach 80% of the country. FCC Chairman Brendan Carr indicated yesterday he thinks that's fine.
7: Increased scale could enable broadcasters to attract the capital and advertising revenue needed to sustain and produce trusted, community-focused news and programming.
5: Carr pointed to the decline of local newspapers with huge job losses and even closures, but he also made the case that he wanted to strengthen local TV companies against major national networks.
7: If we move into a world, and I think some broadcasters are, where they're just becoming nothing more than undifferentiated pass-throughs for national programming produced in Hollywood and New York, I think that's only accelerating the decline and sort of increasing some of the secular headwinds that they're facing.
5: At Trump's urging, Carr has initiated investigations of nearly every major broadcast network in the country. And Carr's critics argue he's building up local TV giants as a bludgeon against them. Ana Gomez acknowledges the financial pressures facing all broadcast television, including local TV. But she says removing limits on ownership is the wrong remedy. And it's being done, she says, for the wrong reasons.
8: Eliminating the cap does not free local broadcasters from that strain. It just changes who is doing the squeezing.
5: Gomez is the lone Democratic commissioner on the FCC. She was outvoted 2-1 yesterday. Gomez says the change means that a small number of huge local TV companies will dictate what airs.
8: The commission's rationale for its action today is that it balances, or it wants to balance, the power between local broadcasters and networks. In doing so, it is putting its thumb on the scale in favor of content that this administration likes and against content that it dislikes.
5: Trump has sharply criticized ABC. Carr launched an investigation into the network and its parent, Disney. And last fall, Carr called for late-night host Jimmy Kimmel to be pulled from the air. Within hours, Nexstar, which owns a bunch of ABC affiliates, did the same. Disney suspended Kimmel and then put him back on after a backlash from viewers. Gomez argues the FCC's decision yesterday harms true local voices by giving more power to those big companies.
8: Your local newsroom used to decide what you got to watch. Now that decision increasingly runs through whether it pleases the White House, and without a consumer protection measure like the national ownership cap in place, it will only get worse.
5: One more wrinkle, Congress established that limit. Carr says the FCC has the authority to end it. Pretty much everyone expects that question to be decided in court. David Folkenflik, NPR News.
0: Time now for StoryCorps. For decades, on hot days in Peabody, Massachusetts, you can hear the siren call of Alan Gann's ice cream truck playing Yankee Doodle Dandy. Alan served ice cream for generations, and he actually holds the world record for the longest career as an ice cream distributor. He came to StoryCorps with his wife, Rosalind, to talk about how he got started on his father's ice cream truck more than 70 years ago.
9: I started riding with him when I was 10 years old, and those days ice cream was a nickel and a dime. And the ice cream trucks were just pickup trucks, and they had chests built on the back, kept cold by dry ice. My father became known as the Jolly Man, and I was Jolly Junior. I got my license 3 days after I was 16. My father, he says, here, go on out, son. And I went out for business.
10: I remember hearing the truck come, getting all excited.
9: You used to come over to the ice cream truck with friends. They'd all buy ice cream. I would kibitz for a few minutes, and then I'd have to move on. I had to be out selling ice cream because you have to make hay while the sun shines. But it was in the cards for us to end up together.
10: Well, you were really, really cute with hair.
9: Well, thank you. You were 19 when we got married, remember?
10: Yeah.
9: And I was 23, and I wanted to get my own truck.
10: Remember, I said, you know what? Why don't you give me a lesson? Maybe I can help out here. And I did for a lot of years.
9: You made me what I am today, you know, broke. After 71 years of selling ice cream, they know I'm coming. Like Pavlov's theory, you ring the bell, they expect me. One day I was out selling ice cream and somebody come running up, stopped me with a couple of little kids. And he was pointing to all the pictures on the ice cream truck. And he said, I used to get these screwballs off the Jolly Man. I says, see that picture over there? He looked up and he saw a picture of my father in the truck. So it's history, and here I am.
10: Ice cream is the great American pastime. It certainly made a big difference in our life.
9: Yeah, you're right. And I don't want to sound big-headed, but ice cream has given me a name like a Ted Williams or a Babe Ruth or a Larry Bird. I have the same recognition here in Peabody. I can't go anywhere without being recognized. I'm known. I don't know what else to tell you. But it's been a great ride. And the scoop is, I love the business.
0: That was Alan Gans, now in his 80s and retired from the ice cream business, with his wife, Rosalind Gans, in Peabody, Massachusetts. This conversation is archived at the Library of Congress.
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1: Well, at our fingertips right now, hopefully if you're in northwestern Minnesota or western Minnesota, at your fingertips should be an umbrella or a raincoat, just looking at this weather radar, which has kind of exploded with severe weather, big storms. We have a number of severe weather warnings for places like Beltrami, Hubbard County, Big Stone County, that's to the west, Clearwater, Manoman counties, that's to the northwest. Will this weather get here? Will they hang together, those storms? Probably not. Clear sky is 66 right now in the metro area. We have a slight chance of a storm here this afternoon. The high should be around 82 degrees. It's 5:30.
13: Live from NPR News in Washington, I'm Dave Mattingly. 5 weeks after being struck down by the U.S. Supreme Court, President Trump says he's signing two executive actions on immigration. One seeks to limit the number of people eligible for U.S. citizenship. The other focuses on stopping people from coming to the U.S. to give birth. The order is narrower than the one struck down by the High Court at the end of June. A federal judge in Boston is scheduled to hear arguments today on a request to block a key section of Trump's executive order limiting voting by mail in the upcoming November elections. NPR's Hansi Lo Wang says the president's order is also under review at the Supreme Court.
14: So far, President Trump's order has not directly affected mail-in voting. It calls for the U.S. Postal Service to get lists of eligible voters from states and deliver mail-in ballots only to people on those lists. USPS is financial supporter of NPR. A federal judge in Boston found Trump's directives overstep a president's authority under the Constitution. Trump has asked the Supreme Court to pause that ruling, arguing the administration is likely to win this stage of the legal fight because the 23 mainly Democratic-led states plus Washington, D.C. that challenged Trump's order sued too early, before the order was fully carried out. Meanwhile, the same judge in Boston is considering a request from voting rights groups to block USPS from moving ahead with Trump's order in the states that didn't sue. Hansi Lo Wang, NPR News.
13: This is NPR News from Washington. President Trump's pick to flip a newly redrawn congressional district in Memphis has won his Republican primary in Tennessee. State Senator Brent Taylor will face a member of the so-called Tennessee Three in November, as Mariana Bacallao with member station WPLN reports.
15: Trump endorsed Taylor a few days before early voting kicked off. Taylor, along with other Republican lawmakers, heeded the president's call this spring to redraw the state's congressional map to favor GOP candidates. The new map fractures Memphis into three different districts. On the Democratic side, Memphis State Representative Justin J. Pearson gained national attention in his first term at the State House as one of the Tennessee Three lawmakers who faced expulsion for protesting for gun control on the House floor. National Democrats have committed to investing in the race as they see a path to keeping the seat blue. For NPR News, I'm Mariana Bacallao in Nashville.
13: However, Trump's endorsement of Congressman Andy Ogles did not produce a win for Ogles in yesterday's Republican primary. Ogles lost to the state's former Agriculture Commissioner, Charlie Hatcher. He'll face Democrat and Columbia Mayor Chas Mulder in November. Senator Marsha Blackburn and Memphis City Councilwoman Jerry Green won the Republican and Democratic gubernatorial primaries, respectively. Wall Street futures are higher this morning. I'm Dave Mattingly in Washington.
1: I'm Kathy Werzer with NPR News. There are clusters of heavy storms moving across South Dakota and parts of northwestern and western Minnesota this morning. There are numerous severe thunderstorm warnings posted right now for those areas. Some of the storms are packing winds of 60 miles an hour and hail the size of ping pong balls. Minneapolis Mayor Jacob Frey will release his 2027 budget plan next week, and the city is facing a more than $30 million shortfall. The city's police department overspent its budget, with much of the shortfall coming from overtime costs, which totaled more than $30 million last year. Mayor Frey says spending less money on overtime was not an option.
16: These are really not optional decisions when you get down into the nuts and bolts of it. If we don't approve these overtime hours, we're not able to do the basic work that the city demands.
1: Fry says officers need to work overtime because the department has a staff shortage. I mentioned the showers and thunderstorms. It'll be a sunny day, highs lower 70s to the lower 80s.
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4: It's Morning Edition from NPR News. I'm Leila Fadel in Washington, D.C.
0: And I'm A. Martinez in Culver City, California. President Trump has repeatedly said that no one will be allowed to control the Strait of Hormuz, which would suggest he will not go along with a plan that keeps American and Israeli vessels out of it.
4: That is how Iran is describing the contours of an agreement it is negotiating directly with Oman. The proposal, which is still under discussion, would also involve a fee for the ships that are allowed to pass through. That's another red line for the White House.
0: NPR White House correspondent Franco Ordonez joins us now to discuss the latest talks. Franco, the president has said many times before that a deal was close, but in particular this week that a deal was really close. So what happened?
18: Yeah, it's just clear that what President Trump is saying publicly about progress is either not matching the reality of what is being discussed, or at least not being understood by the Iranians. I mean, this idea of who controls the Strait of Hormuz is the same problem that led to the breakdown of the Memorandum of Understanding signed back in June. And I was talking with Justin Long, Director of Defense and Foreign Policy at the Cato Institute, a libertarian nonpartisan think tank. And he pointed to the breakdown over one single paragraph, paragraph 5, and that's still being the issue today.
19: It's a bit like the unstoppable force that meets the immovable object. I mean, neither country's public position, at least, has changed significantly, and that was what caused the Memorandum of Understanding to implode in the first place.
18: I mean, paragraph 5 said that, quote, Iran will make arrangements and use its best efforts to facilitate traffic. Now, Iran interpreted that as they would be in charge of the waterway. But the U.S. interpreted it differently, as that things would go back to the status quo. But today, based on their competing statements, it just seems that little has changed.
0: Yeah, so why does this keep happening?
18: Well, I mean, the president is under a great deal of pressure to get out of this war, to reopen the strait, to get a handle on energy prices, gas prices. I mean, the president really wants to get the economy going again before the midterms, which were only a few months away. But he's also clearly looking down the road to what will be written about him in history books.
0: Now, that's like citing former President Herbert Hoover when he signed the Memorandum of Understanding in June.
18: Yeah, exactly. I mean, he mentioned that time Hoover a few times when signing the MOU, really out of concern for the economy. He mentioned not wanting to be compared to Hoover, who's, you know, known for not doing enough to stop the Great Depression. I mean, Trump's thrown so much military power at the Iranians to try to get them to comply with his demands, but they're just not caving. And instead, they, the Iranians, are making so many demands of their own, especially about controlling the strait, hence this stalemate. And that is leading to concerns from observers like Long, who worry that ultimately to get out of this war, the U.S. is going to have to accept something that is worse than the status quo, which was the Strait of Hormuz free of movement.
0: Yeah, that's not the only thing that the president has been defensive about. What do you make of Trump's pushback on reporting that the army is running low on munitions?
18: I spoke about this with Long as well, and he said that the president is basically trying to deny the math. Long said there's no question that the U.S. has gone through a huge proportion of its Patriot missile interceptors and other munitions over 5 months of war.
0: That's White House correspondent Franco Ordonez. Franco, thanks a lot.
18: Thanks, A.
4: Are there comparisons to be drawn between the U.S.'s war with Iran and its war in Afghanistan? To answer that, I'm joined by John Sopko. He was appointed Special Inspector General for Afghanistan Reconstruction in 2012. He served 12 years in that role under President Obama, Trump, and Biden. Good morning, John, and welcome to the program.
20: Good morning, and it's a pleasure to be here.
4: Is the U.S. at risk of being stuck in another quagmire in Iran, like we saw in Afghanistan, the forever wars this administration said it would never be a part of?
20: Well, I think, you know, the old statement of it looks like a duck, sounds like a duck, and walks like a duck, it's a duck. And we're starting to look like a dead duck. We're stuck in we were stuck in Afghanistan. It started with great success, but then later just we just kept pouring the money in, and we never really got out for 20 years. So I could see this going on a long time. This war, not a war, success, not success. I mean, I don't know how many times we've heard from the president successful, and the next thing we know, we're bombing somebody or being bombed.
4: What are the biggest differences you see between the war in Afghanistan and the war with Iran that began in February? I mean, obviously, Afghanistan was 20 years. We're 5 months in at this point.
20: The biggest difference, I think, is we kind of knew in the beginning, and the American people were behind us getting into Afghanistan. And although the purpose of being there changed dramatically over time from, you know, catching the terrorists to we're behind 9/11 to then creating a little Norway democracy out of the place. But here, I don't think anybody really knew, and it was never expressed to the American people or Congress as to why we're in and what's the end goal. That's a big difference, I think.
4: You were a special inspector general during the war in Afghanistan, and that's a role of oversight for accountability purposes. Is there the same kind of oversight in the war with Iran that you saw in Afghanistan that you were part of?
20: Oh, that's the biggest difference. The IG Act of 1978 that created all the special inspectors general were creating people who were independent. They could speak truth to power. Well, Trump fired 16 of us on its first day in office and basically gutted the entire IG community. And if you talk to anybody in the IG community now, they're running scared because their bosses have been fired and other people have been fired and demoted. So you don't have an independent oversight like we did back then. And the other thing, and it's really important, is not just that Trump gutted the IG Act, is that the Congress has disappeared in doing really effective bipartisan, not partisan, oversight. And I don't know where Congress is. I mean, it's, you know, there's been a joke about a do-nothing Congress for years, but it's just amazing that, you know, the Senate appropriators, the House appropriators, particularly the chairman, I don't think they know what's going on because they're not being told and they're not really asking the right questions. And they're not pushing the administration to answer those questions.
4: And really quickly, what does that mean for the American public? If inspectors general have been fired, if there is no oversight from Congress around this war?
20: What it means is we very well could lose this war because no one's asking the tough questions, because no one has the guts to ask the tough questions, whether they're the chairman of the Senate and House Appropriations Committees or the inspectors general of these various agencies.
4: John Sopko served for 12 years as Special Inspector General for Afghanistan Reconstruction. Thank you for your time and your insights.
20: Pleasure. It was a pleasure.
4: This is NPR News.
21: Good morning. I'm Hugh Morgan at the BBC. Police in Thailand say a student has killed seven people in a northern Bangkok suburb, including teachers at his school and, earlier, two of his grandparents. Police said he'd fired 26 rounds from a handgun. The BBC's Jonathan Head is there.
22: We've spoken to one student who did see the gunman going from classroom to classroom, and it seems that he was targeting teachers. Four of the people killed here, apart from himself, were all teachers. That, you know, the shooting was going on for probably about an hour before the perpetrator appears to have turned the gun on himself.
21: Officials in Sri Lanka say at least three inmates have died following unrest in two prisons, the latest in growing trouble in the country's prisons. Here's Ambarasan Ethirajan.
23: Two inmates were killed in clashes with guards after a group attempted a breakout of Kuruvitta prison near the Sri Lankan town of Ratnapura. In a prison in the capital, Colombo, unrest broke out after guards found drugs inside the compound. One prisoner was killed and 11 others were injured in the clashes.
21: And an Australian aviation crew has carried out a daring mission to rescue rescue a US expedition member from the McMurdo Research Facility in Antarctica. Louise Robertson was the mission's co-pilot.
2: It's winter down there, so it's complete darkness. We had some what's called nautical twilight, which is a very minimal amount of light. And also the extreme cold temperatures were right on the verge of the limitation of the aircraft.
21: I'm Hugh Morgan at the BBC in London.
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1: And around here, it's Phineas Pope in the morning. I'm Kathy Werzer with Morning Edition. Thank you for joining us on this early Friday. Minnesota's primary election is in just a few days on Tuesday, August 11th, and NPR News has a free guide to help voters as they prepare to go to the polls. Digital producer Annika Best is here to tell us a little bit more. Good morning, Annika.
29: Good morning, Kathy.
1: How did we make this voter guide?
29: Yeah, so NPR News reached out to every candidate running in a Minnesota primary, and we asked three questions. They're kind of interview questions. Why are you running? What experience do you have? And what issues are you talking to voters about? With their answers, we built the Build Your Ballot tool, so voters can learn who is on their ballot and what their platform is. There's also links to campaign social media accounts and websites so voters can do more research.
1: So you reached out to every candidate? What does that include?
29: Yeah, Kathy, that includes every candidate for any race on the ballot. Just to name a few, and these are statewide, we contacted candidates in the governor and U.S. Senate races. We also reached out to every congressional candidate and candidates in the Secretary of State and state auditor races. Those are just a few. We also cover local races, so think county commissioner.
1: Wow, exhaustive list. How many responded?
29: So we have gotten over 600 responses so far, and we'll accept responses throughout.
1: Okay. Can you explain how the Build Your Ballot tool works?
29: Yeah. So the Build Your Ballot tool is a really personalized experience. We wanted to make researching your candidate easy. So for the Build Your Ballot tool, voters just type in their address. They'll find a customized look at what races will be on their ballot and who those candidates are. It will prompt you to select a party since it's a primary, or you can view the nonpartisan races on your ballot. From there, if you want to read how the candidates responded, you just pick Read More. Then you'll see a drop-down menu with responses and links to other information. One of my favorite features, Kathy, is that you can email the ballot to yourself to save your candidate preferences and notes. There's just a tool to send a copy to yourself.
1: Good. Glad to hear that, so you don't forget which candidate you decided to choose.
29: Exactly.
1: Let's talk about the primary next Tuesday, because I think there might be a little bit of confusion. What should voters know about?
29: Totally. So some important reminders about what primaries are first. A primary election is used to determine which candidates will be running for the general election. And primaries have both partisan and nonpartisan races, like I mentioned. So to vote for the partisan races, you have to pick a party. As for just other important voter information, for those sending in absentee ballots, make sure to get those in by election day in order to be counted. And for those voting in person on election day, most polling places in Minnesota are open from 7 a.m. to 8 p.m. But remember, if you're in line at the polls by 8 p.m., you can still vote. So just stay in line. Don't leave.
1: Right. I know the Voter Guide has other tools like FAQs and other coverage. So tell us about that.
29: Yeah, the Voter Guide has a bit of everything. We have a frequently asked questions story. It has info about finding your polling place, early voting, and absentee resources as well as like registration information and more. Voters can also submit questions there, and we will work to answer those as soon as possible. We also have politics and election news, like you mentioned. You can find videos of interviews with candidates. There's even a walkthrough of how the Build Your Ballot tool works. Recently, we spoke with Secretary of State Steve Simon about the election process and election security. You can find that there. And as you know, some of our reporters have been at FarmFest the past few days where there's been debates. So there's recaps of those and the latest in election news.
1: Good. All right. And how are we making this guide accessible to folks who don't speak English?
29: Great question. So key races have been translated into Spanish, Somali, and Hmong. Those can be found right in the voter guide as well.
1: Excellent. All right, Annika Best, thank you.
29: Thanks, Kathy.
1: That's the NPR News Voter Guide for the primary election next Tuesday. Where do you find this? NPRnews.org. Well, here's some campaign news for you. Three judges will hear a complaint that Republican gubernatorial candidate Mike Lindell violated campaign finance rules by giving away pillows during campaign events. We have more from Peter Cox.
5: An administrative law judge found the complaint against Lindell had enough probable cause to move on to an evidentiary hearing in front of a three-judge administrative panel. The complaint says Lindell was throwing pillows from the company he started, MyPillow, to the crowd as he campaigned at a July 4th parade in Delano. Under state law, a person cannot give away something of monetary value to induce a person to vote in a certain way, though there is an exception for food and drink under $5 in value. No timeline has been set for the hearing, but it is not likely to happen before Tuesday's primary. I'm Peter Cox.
1: And a new poll from KSTP-TV and Survey USA shows the Republican race for governor is tightening. Lindell, who had a wide lead, has kind of had that lead shrink, according to this poll. It shows that House Speaker Lisa Daymuth has narrowed that gap to 6 points, including the margin of error. That race is close to being a toss-up. The same poll shows a very close race for the DFL U.S. Senate nomination between Congresswoman Angie Craig and Lieutenant Governor Peggy Flanagan. If you want to check out that poll again, that's KSTP Survey USA. It's coming up on 5:50 here on Morning Edition.
6: 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Then at 11, it's Wait, Wait, Don't Tell Me, the news quiz that always keeps things lively. 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
1: So I mentioned there are a number of severe thunderstorm warnings here this morning. That's true, including places like Lincoln County, Minnesota, Clearwater, Hubbard County, Beltrami counties in northwestern and western Minnesota, and then some South Dakota counties like Lake and Moody, McCook, Minor, and Hanson counties in South Dakota. These storms are packing 60-plus mile-an-hour winds and hail the size of ping-pong balls.
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10: From Marketplace in New York, I'm Kimberly Adams. A New Mexico court has ordered Meta to pay more than $500 million to mitigate harm to young people from its platforms. Meta is the parent company of Instagram and Facebook. The order was issued late yesterday. Marketplace's Nancy Marshall-Genzer joins me now with more on this. Good morning, Nancy.
24: Good morning.
10: Tell me about this case. What was Meta accused of?
24: Well, the ruling came in the second phase of this trial. The first part was before a jury, which looked into whether Meta misled its users about the dangers of its platforms, especially for kids. And Meta was fined $375 million in that first phase. And the second part looked at whether Meta's platforms are a public nuisance. The judge ruled they were and levied a second fine of $567 million. Meta also has to turn off push notifications for users under age 18 at certain times, and accounts for teens in New Mexico have to be automatically set to private.
10: And what does Meta have to say about all this?
24: It issued a statement saying it disagrees with the ruling and will appeal. Meta also says it works hard to keep people safe on its platforms, adding that, quote, we remain confident in our record of protecting teens online and will continue to defend ourselves against claims that misrepresent the facts.
10: And this isn't the only lawsuit that Meta's facing. Other states are suing as well.
24: Yeah, there will be a trial later this month in Oakland, California, and that is part of a multi-state lawsuit. More than two dozen states have accused Meta of contributing to a mental health crisis for teens because of addictive features on Instagram and Facebook.
10: Thanks, Nancy.
24: You're welcome.
10: Let's do the numbers. The FTSE in London is up 0.6%. Dow, S&P, and NASDAQ futures are up in the 0.1% to 0.5% range, with the Dow future up 42 points. The 10-year Treasury yield is down at 4.66%.
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10: The first female American Professional Baseball League in over 70 years kicked off its inaugural season last weekend. The Women's Pro Baseball League, or WPBL, has four teams, for now, from Boston, New York, Los Angeles, and San Francisco. Some of you may remember the story of the last women's league from A League of Our Own, which A League of Their Own, which depicted the All-American Girls Professional Baseball League of the 1940s and 50s. Ahead of today's San Francisco Firebells Los Angeles Queens matchup, we're joined now by WPBL co-founder and CEO Keith Stein about what it takes to launch a startup league. Good morning, Keith.
11: Good morning. How are you doing?
10: I'm good. So what about this moment right now, either from a business or market perspective, made it a good time to start this league up now?
11: I think it's mind-boggling that we're only starting a league like this in 2026. We're talking about America's pastime, America's oldest sport. We had our tryouts last August in Washington, D.C., at the home of the Nationals, Washington Nationals. We had over 600 women who came out at their own expense from 10 different countries. We're privileged to have this opportunity now. About 100 years ago, it was thought that women were not strong enough or athletic enough to play this game. Absolutely no basis for that thinking. So we think this league is really important on so many different levels. But one of the things it's going to do, we think, is it's going to be a catalyst for the creation of a true baseball ecosystem for women to play baseball in this country.
10: In this first year, you have four teams, Boston, New York, Los Angeles, and San Francisco. They're going to be playing all of their games this season in Springfield, Illinois. Why did you all choose this kind of model instead of one where the games are played in different cities?
11: We structure our league as a single entity ownership model, as opposed to having individual franchises owned by third parties. And specifically, we wanted to play at one site, a neutral site. There are so many benefits to having all the players in one place, one venue. It creates efficiencies. It also reduces wear and tear in this first season for the athletes. You know, travel is really hard. And from a business perspective, it's really expensive too. So we thought this was the strategic move. And we chose Springfield because that part of the country is really the cradle of women's baseball. It's where it all started. And of course, not too far away from us in Illinois, you have Rockford, which was the home of the Peaches and all of the teams in the original league. So this was something we really studied long and hard, and we think we came up with the best possible plan.
10: There's been a lot said about how expensive it is to go see professional sports these days, especially coming out of the World Cup. But with your league, the most expensive tickets are just $52. How did you decide on a pricing strategy?
11: We want as many fans to have access to our league and our games as possible. We also believe philosophically, it's not always easy for people to afford to go see professional sports. We're proud that they can buy a ticket to our game for $20. So we really focused on affordability and at the same time, our own economics.
4: What's the long-term vision here? Teams eventually playing in home cities, more expansion?
11: We will be playing in our home cities, I'm pretty sure, next season. So we will be in LA, San Francisco, New York, and Boston in 2027, and we will likely have at least two more expansion teams. So we will be likely a six-team league next year. It's possible it could be eight, but again, we're all about building the right foundation.
4: Keith Stein is the co-founder and CEO of the Women's Pro Baseball League and co-owner and CEO of the Toronto Maple Leafs of the Canadian Baseball League. Keith, thank you.
11: Thank you so much. Have a great day.
4: Our executive producer is Nancy Fargali. Our digital team includes Antoinette Brock, Emily McCune, and Dylan Mietinen. Our engineers are Brian Allison, Sam Keenan, and David Schreck. And in New York, I'm Kimberly Adams with the Marketplace Morning Report. 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
1: Oh, Lynx fans, pretty disappointed here this morning. They were riding a 10-game winning streak. All good things got to come.

0: Iranian and Omani shipping routes through the Strait of Hormuz will remain in use temporarily under an emerging agreement. I'm Kathy Werzer. It's Friday, August 7th. It's Morning Edition on NPR News. Coming up during this 6 o'clock hour, we'll go over the details of the negotiation. And a National Park Service review finds the president's proposed arch project would diminish dozens of landmarks from his proposed vantage point. Plus, the Friday weather check-in with meteorologist Mark Seeley. It was on this date in 1990 when the U.S. deployed troops to Saudi Arabia, beginning Operation Desert Shield. Today's birthdays include actor David Duchovny, who's 66, actor Charlize Theron turns 51 years old. It's 6:01, and the news is next.
1: Live from NPR News in Washington, I'm Windsor Johnston. President Trump has signed two executive orders targeting birthright citizenship and so-called birth tourism. NPR's Juliana Kim reports Trump says the White House is adjusting its approach after what he called an unfortunate Supreme Court ruling.
2: Trump tried to restrict birthright citizenship last year through an executive order. That one targeted babies born to parents in the U.S. illegally or on temporary visas. The order was quickly challenged in the courts, and this June, the nation's highest court struck it down, reaffirming that birthright citizenship is guaranteed by the 14th Amendment. And it's why some legal experts expect Thursday's executive order to also face legal challenges.
1: That's NPR's Juliana Kim reporting. The Federal Communications Commission has voted to wipe away limits on how many Americans any one company can reach through the local TV stations it owns. Congress set a limit at 39% of Americans to preserve a range of editorial voices and sensibilities in local TV. NPR's David Folkenflik reports some lawmakers and advocates say the commission's action is unlawful.
3: FCC Chairman Brendan Carr says the local TV business is under pressure from streaming, and he says local TV companies need to bulk up to fight back networks like ABC and CBS and NBC. Carr has launched investigations of major broadcast networks egged on by President Trump. The vote on limits fell 2-1 along party lines. The lone Democrat on the commission says the vote was illegal, that only Congress can change or erase those limits. But executives at Nexstar hailed the decision. Nexstar owns more TV stations than anyone. Its acquisition of a big rival would let it reach 80% of the nation, but that takeover is on hold as a major antitrust lawsuit plays out. David Folkenflik, NPR News.
1: Patients and medical researchers are calling on prediction market sites to ban betting on clinical trials. NPR's Bobby Allen reports Kalshi and Polymarket say the markets offer valuable information.
4: Prediction market sites Kalshi and Polymarket are facing a backlash for allowing bettors to wager money on the outcome of clinical trials. The companies say the betting can keep patients ahead of the latest medical breakthroughs, but Joshua Pedersen sees it differently. His 12-year-old son is a cancer patient in a clinical trial, and he says betting against the trial's success is effectively trying to make money on his sick child.
5: One of the things that has struck me about these platforms is that they're flashy and they're gamified in such a way that you're often kind of distanced from the real cost.
4: Drug researchers have started an online petition asking that the platforms ban such markets, but the companies claim they could make the opaque drug discovery process more transparent. Bobby Allen, NPR News.
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7: For NPR News, in the Twin Cities, I'm Phineas Pope. A few dozen people gathered in Appleton yesterday to express opposition to the planned opening of an ICE detention center there. Some who live in and around the west central Minnesota town see a potential economic boon for a struggling town. Opponents believe such a facility is morally reprehensible and a drain on community resources. Business owner Chris Shellstad says she has friends who already work in the former prison, but the retired Army veteran believes ICE's activities are morally wrong.
8: So even though this might be some economic benefit for this person or that family, it's still hard to square with the history.

0: history of ICE, the illegal detentions, the inhumane treatment.
1: The Prairie Correctional Facility is scheduled to start housing ICE detainees this fall. Small businesses affected by the Boundary Waters wildfires continue to plead for state economic aid. This after Governor Tim Walz said on Wednesday that a special legislative session on wildfire relief is unlikely. More than 80 businesses and nonprofits sent a letter to Walz and the state legislature yesterday asking for help. Republican State Representative Roger Scraba of Ely says he's been working with DFL State Senator Grant Hochschild on a relief package.
2: We want a special session for our constituents to help them alleviate some of this economic downturn for them. A lot of businesses lost hundreds of thousands of dollars already.
1: About two-thirds of the Boundary Waters have reopened, but outfitters say people continue to cancel trips. Minneapolis Mayor Jacob Frey says the city is doing extra analysis of the police budget after the department overspent this year and last year. The extra spending of about $30 million in 2025 covered overtime work. City officials anticipate a similar amount of overtime spending this year. Frey said the city needs to hire more officers to cut back on overtime hours, especially since officers are spending more time in training now than they did before 2020.
3: When you're asking a police officer to do far more hours in the classroom, conducting training, abiding by a very important consent decree and settlement agreement, then it means less hours on the street. And so clearly we need to add to the numbers.
1: Frey is scheduled to make his budget proposal next week. He said yesterday he has not decided yet how much to ask for the police department. Tough day for the Minnesota Lynx yesterday. They lost to the LA Sparks 89-82, snapping a 10-game winning streak. The Lynx will take on the Las Vegas Aces noon tomorrow at home. In Appleton right now, mostly cloudy, 64 degrees, 66 in St. Paul. 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
6: It's Morning Edition from NPR News. I'm Leila Faudel in Washington, D.C.
7: And I'm A. Martinez in Culver City, California. Now, we know more today about an agreement between Iran and Oman to reopen the Strait of Hormuz.
6: In a few minutes, we'll get analysis of the current agreement from a former U.S. diplomat to Oman. But first, some more context on the evolving conversations about the critical shipping route, which goes through the territorial waters of Iran and Oman. Ships have not been able to pass freely since the war began in February, blockaded by Iran and then the U.S.
7: To discuss what this agreement might entail, we're joined now by reporter Samir Hashmi in Dubai. So what new details do we have based on discussions in Iran's parliament?
8: Well, the Iran state media shared details of the agreement with Oman on Thursday. According to Iran, the deal bans any American or Israeli vessels passing through the Strait of Hormuz. It will also fine violators with up to 20% of cargo value. And countries and individuals deemed to have caused damage to Iran would be denied passage through the strait and the Persian Gulf until Iran is compensated for war damages. Iran says it will also be responsible for navigation guidance, monitoring vessel traffic, maritime security, and environmental protection. Iran has also denied reports of a disagreement with Oman on toll charges. The fee, according to the draft shared by Iranian media, would be a combination of many variables. And as Iran said earlier this week, this all remains conditional on Washington ending its blockade of Iranian ports. As of now, Oman has still not commented on any of this.
7: Okay, what about the reaction of other Gulf countries?
8: There hasn't been any official response on the draft from other Gulf countries yet, but all of them have been pushing for a de-escalation. Even during the course of the war, the UAE, Bahrain, Kuwait, Saudi Arabia, and Qatar were attacked by Iran, and none of the oil producers, the Gulf oil producers, have been able to export oil through the Strait of Hormuz, which is also having a severe impact on their economies. So they are keen to have an agreement in place at the earliest that would allow the Strait of Hormuz to be unblocked. And in the past, the Gulf countries have officially rejected Iran's proposal to manage and control the Strait of Hormuz. They've called it a gross violation of international law and undermining the International Maritime Organization.
7: Now, in the meantime, though, the Houthi rebels carried out attacks against Saudi Arabia yesterday. Can you share any details on that?
8: Yes, the attack was carried out inside Saudi Arabia's territory in the southern Najran province on Thursday. It injured 11 civilians, according to the Saudi military. There was no immediate comments from the Houthis, but the Iranian-backed militia has increased attacks against Saudi Arabia in recent weeks, including attacks on Saudi oil vessels in the Red Sea that has disrupted oil supplies from the country. Now, the Houthis and Saudi Arabia, the two were locked in a war for many years that ended in a truce in 2022, but the latest escalation risks unraveling that ceasefire. The Houthis also said that they attacked military camps in central Yemen yesterday, killing dozens of Yemeni government troops, which are backed by Saudi Arabia.
7: All right, that's Samir Hashmi in Dubai. Thank you very much.
8: Thank you very much.
6: For more on negotiations over the Strait of Hormuz, we turn to Mark Sievers. He served as a U.S. diplomat for more than 30 years, including as U.S. ambassador to Oman from 2016 to 2019. Ambassador, good morning and welcome to the program.
9: Good morning. Great to be on the NPR.
6: It's so nice to have you. So Oman is not commenting on these talks with Iran. So the only details we know are coming from Iran. Given your expertise, give us your insights into how these talks might be playing out.
9: It's very interesting because the dialogue between Iran and Oman has been going on since the early days of the war, I think, right. Going back to March. The first Omani delegation went to Iran to talk about the Strait of Hormuz. It's interesting as well that the Omanis have not commented on the version of the agreement that's being put out in the Iranian media. But what I can say at this point is, from what everything that I can see, this will not be acceptable to the United States. I don't see how it can be.
6: Now, what seems interesting is the U.S. seems almost on the sidelines to these negotiations. Would Oman enter negotiations that actually cut the U.S. out entirely?
9: Well, I'm sure there's a channel for keeping the U.S. informed of the negotiations. Mm-hmm. So, but the actual parties to the talks, as far as I can tell, have been Iran and Oman directly. President Trump has mentioned several times ongoing negotiations with Iran. I don't know how those are taking place. You know, there's a lot of ambiguity about all this. But again, coming back to the substance of it, the United States can't accept at least the version that's been put out in the Iranian media. At least that's my expectation.
6: Would Oman actually agree to these terms, given that their U.S. ally wouldn't? And that includes the banning of U.S. and Israeli ships passing through the strait until Iran is compensated for war damages and tolls, Iran says that they would charge on other ships allowed through.
9: Again, we need to hear from the Omanis. I think it would be surprising for them to play this according to the Iranian script entirely. There have been other versions put out by Oman previously, including one calling for using a narrow passage that would be neither in Omani nor Iranian territorial waters. But Iran did not accept that. And of course, periodically, Iran has also attacked Oman, not as intensively as some of the other Gulf states, but they've been struck several times, including in the Musandam Peninsula, which borders the Strait of Hormuz. So it's an interesting process.
6: How much leverage? I mean, the U.S. seems very eager to get out of this war and also seems unable to get out of this war. I mean, who has the leverage here when it comes to negotiations that would benefit each party? I mean, will Iran come out of this with partial control of the Strait of Hormuz?
9: I don't know. I think you're correct that the U.S. is looking for a way out, but it seems to me a way out that leaves Iran in control of the Strait of Hormuz, or at least a mechanism that acknowledges Iran's ability to impose its views on who passes and who doesn't is a tremendous setback for the United States. So I just can't see how President Trump could accept that, but who knows? I'm wondering what's coming next.
6: You know, Oman played the role of mediator before this war began, and came on U.S. television saying a deal is in place, there's a diplomatic deal, and then the U.S. and Israel attacked and this war began. Why are they putting themselves in this position again of mediator when so often these agreements seem to just fall apart?
9: I do think you're right. The Omanis were in a mediating role earlier on. I think the view in Washington, at least among the administration, is that they effectively disqualified themselves by appearing to side with the Iranians at the very beginning. They've been brought in again, I think, probably because of the practical aspects of the maritime passage being between them and the Iranians, and perhaps the Iranians have more confidence in Oman than they do in the Qataris and the Pakistanis, although I don't really know.
6: Former U.S. Ambassador to Oman, Mark Sievers, thank you for your time and your insights.
9: My pleasure. Thank you.
7: Kentucky Senator Mitch McConnell says he's been discharged from his rehabilitation facility and will continue to recover from home. Here's Kentucky Public Radio's Sylvia Goodman.
10: In a series of emails, Senator McConnell has provided statements with updates about his health and photos, but these have actually stirred up more speculation and even conspiracy theories about the aging senator's health. In a previous statement, McConnell said that he fell and briefly lost consciousness, landing him in the hospital on June 14th. Then he says he picked up pneumonia during his hospitalization. Now that he's discharged, McConnell said in the most recent statement he will continue an intensive regimen of physical therapy from home. Objections have been severe from McConnell's critics, who say he hasn't been transparent enough with his constituents. Kentucky's Democratic Governor Andy Beshear sent a letter late last month telling him to be straight with Kentuckians or resign. He even criticized McConnell's junior colleague, Senator Rand Paul, for voting to hold Anthony Fauci in contempt of Congress for not answering questions during a hearing on COVID-19.
11: So 85-year-old Anthony Fauci should be held in contempt in jail for not answering questions to Americans. But 84-year-old Mitch McConnell gets a complete and total pass after not showing up to work for 7 weeks. It's a huge double standard. It's entirely partisan.
10: That was before McConnell's statement, but Beshear has been adamant that McConnell should address his constituents via video or media interview instead of in writing. Adam Hope is the communications director for the Republican Party of Kentucky. He says the 84-year-old senator has been working actively with his staff and will be able to do that even better now that he's recovering from home.
12: I feel like the senator has been very forthright with the people of Kentucky. You know, he's released multiple statements, photographs, things of that nature that prove that he's still able to maintain his duties.
10: At the annual Fancy Farm political picnic this past weekend in western Kentucky, an event he usually makes a point of attending, McConnell was noticeably absent. Republican attendees had mixed feelings about McConnell, who doesn't always vote the way President Trump wants him to. Many said they want to make sure Kentuckians are fully represented in the Senate. Some hoped he'd get better in time to pass the torch. McConnell's term ends in early January after a four-decade-long career, and the race to replace him is well underway. From PR News, I'm Sylvia Goodman in Louisville, Kentucky.
13: Say, if you're looking for a dose of Minnesota politics, we have it for you. It's the Capital View newsletter. 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Sign up by going to mprnews.org. Coming up here in about 5 minutes, we'll talk about the arch, the proposed presidential arch in D.C., and how it would obstruct, evidently, some views of other popular landmarks. It's 6:19.
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13: Oh, hey, speaking of weather, we've been watching some heavy storms move across portions of northwestern and western Minnesota here this morning. And I would really like to see some of that rain here in the Twin Cities because I really do need to water my garden. And I'm hoping for free watering from Mother Nature. So we'll see if this holds together. It's possible. It's kind of a broken line, but we could see some noontime storms around here in the Twin Cities. We'll see again if some of this can hang together. It's currently 68 degrees out at the airport, 68 The high should be pretty close to 82 today with light winds. We have a chance of a shower or a storm late this afternoon.
15: 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From the estate of Joan B. Kroc, whose bequest serves as an enduring investment in the future of public radio, and seeks to help NPR produce programming that meets the highest standards of public service in journalism and cultural expression. And from the Andrew Carnegie Foundation, formerly Carnegie Corporation of New York, working to reduce political polarization through support for education, democracy, and peace. More information at carnegie.org. 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
16: The robots are coming.
17: To do the laundry?
16: From American Public Media, this is Marketplace Tech. I'm Stephanie Hughes.
17: Tech startups are paying gig workers to film themselves while doing chores. The goal is to capture footage to train humanoid robots to eventually do those chores. Think folding laundry, loading the dishwasher, putting away an endless number of Magna tiles. Journalist Joanna Stern at the media company New Things tried this out. She strapped a camera to her forehead and filmed her daily tasks for the startup MicroAGI. And she talked with me about why these companies are so hungry for information.
18: For humanoid robots and robots in general to continue to progress in development and to get into our homes, the big thing they need is data. And so companies like this MicroAGI are so focused and so hungry for that data that they are now paying people like myself to wear these cameras on our heads and to film all of our everyday tasks so they can start to build massive amounts of models and training data to train these models on that boring tasks.
13: How did it make you think about people who do these tasks for a living?
18: Well, this is where I think it really turned to be a pretty dystopian piece, because one of the ways that this company is trying to encourage getting the data is by paying different types of cleaning crews, mechanics, plumbers, whatever types of jobs people are doing to wear these hats, to wear these cameras, and to collect the footage. And they're paying them, but these people are in some ways training their replacements. And that's pretty dark. And so I went to a friend's apartment in New York City where they are offering MicroAGI. The company that's kind of gathering this data is called Shift. And the Shift cleaners showed up with wearing Shift hats with cameras attached to them. And they just started cleaning. They started doing a deep cleaning of the apartment. They're recording all of that footage. I got to see some of the footage afterwards. And, you know, that's, again, it's a little bit dark, right? They're training, they're recording footage that eventually this company hopefully will create robots that can do what they're doing.
13: Yeah. How long do you think it'll be until robots can actually do these chores? Do you think it's inevitable?
18: I think it's going to be a long, long time. And when I did interview the CEO of MicroAGI, he was pretty confident that, no, we're not looking to replace one-off right here, the cleaner or the plumber. We are trying to teach robots to be able to do things in the real world, and we need this type of data. He also said there will be other types of jobs. This is obviously something commonly we hear in the AI community, that if one job goes away, there's going to be other jobs that come. And one of the jobs he was talking about is fundamentally these people could be babysitting cleaning robots or helping cleaning robots, right? So look, I still think we're a very long ways off here. We've got the data problem. We've got the safety problem of these humanoid robots. We've got the dexterity of their hands. There's lots of different problems, but to be clear, there's a lot of really great advancement that's happening. And that's why I'm really, really watching this space so closely. Because look, I think like a lot of us, we all want a laundry folded robot. I want that right now.
17: That's Joanna Stern of the media company New Things. This conversation was part of our regular Week in Review segment. You can find it on our website, marketplace.org/techbytes. Jesus Alvarado produced this episode. Courtney Bergseeker and Emma Condon also produced our show this week. Gary O'Keefe and Brian Allison are our engineers. Daisy Palacios is the supervising producer. Nancy Fargali is the executive producer. I'm Stephanie Hughes, and that's Marketplace Tech. This is APM.
6: President Trump's plan for a giant arch in Washington, D.C. is facing criticism from a federal agency. Trump wants to build it across the Potomac River from the Lincoln Memorial. The National Park Service says that would obstruct the views of dozens of nearby historic sites. NPR's Rachel Treisman reports.
19: The Trump administration has been talking about building an arch in this particular spot since last fall.
20: This monumental arch will beam at 250 feet tall in honor of 250 years.
19: That's White House spokesperson Caroline Levitt showing designs to reporters back in April.
20: And stand on ground that is currently empty green space in Memorial Circle on Columbia Island, a man-made island in the Potomac River managed by the National Park Service.
19: For many, it's the location that's the problem.
21: Anything that would be built there would be controversial.
19: Especially the arch, says Ed Sterley. He leads government relations for the nonprofit National Parks Conservation Association.
21: But I think what makes this so controversial is the pure scale of it. We're talking about one of the largest monuments to ever be built in Washington, D.C.
19: At 250 feet tall, the arch would be more than double the height of the Lincoln Memorial. It's gotten considerable pushback from historic preservation groups, veterans, and concerned citizens. And a report released by the National Park Service this week underscores those concerns. It lists 37 sites whose historic significance would be disrupted by the arch, including the Capitol Building and the Washington Monument.
21: It's going to have a tremendous impact, you know, not just on Arlington National Cemetery, but the entire National Mall and the landscape of D.C.
19: There are other places in D.C. where a giant arch would have a smaller footprint, says Greg Werkheiser. His law firm, Cultural Heritage Partners, is involved in several lawsuits against the Trump administration's construction projects. But, he says, location hasn't really been a part of the conversation.
22: They skipped over real consideration of alternatives and just went to what arguably is the most concentrated collection of important historic sites in the country.
19: The White House and the Department of the Interior didn't directly answer NPR's questions about whether alternate locations were explored. But the administration is defending Memorial Circle as a fitting place for the arch and celebrating the idea that it would be visible from other historic sites.
22: It's as if the president is saying, only if I jam my arch between Arlington Cemetery and the Lincoln Memorial and make it tower over everything else in the city, will it be noticed?
19: One person did propose an alternative, David Maloney, D.C.'s State Historic Preservation Officer. In a June letter to the National Park Service, Maloney suggested the arch could be built in Anacostia, a less developed part of D.C. He said an arch there would, quote, enhance the city's monumental landscape rather than detracting from it.
22: I think had he chosen an alternative, not only would some of the folks who are opponents now not be opponents, but I think they would be supporters.
19: Sterley says conversations about new monuments in D.C. typically start with the question of where to put them. But that wasn't the case with the arch. He said the federally required review process, which is called Section 106, is happening very quickly and with little input from outside experts. It only started after a federal panel had already approved the arch's design in May.
21: As this continues to move forward, it feels like more of a box checking than an actual legitimate process.
19: And he worries that will be the norm going forward. A federal panel packed with Trump allies voted last month to weaken Section 106. Those changes, if enacted, would make it easier for the federal government to build near historic sites, with implications for the arch and other places across the country. Rachel Treisman, NPR News.
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13: Rockstar interview. With a rockstar interviewer, Carrie Miller's the best. Coming up on the other side of the news, we'll talk about budget cuts at Mankato State University. It's 6:30.
0: Live from NPR News in Washington, I'm Dave Mattingly. Another Republican senator is pledging to vote against President Trump's nomination of Todd Blanche to be Attorney General. Like Susan Collins of Maine, Lisa Murkowski of Alaska says she too will vote against Blanche's nomination when it comes before the full Senate. Murkowski says she's concerned the president's anti-weaponization fund could still proceed despite Blanche's order rescinding it. The Department of Veterans Affairs is studying the effects of a GLP-1 drug on alcoholism. NPR's Quill Lawrence says the drug known for reducing food cravings may do the same with alcohol.
1: The VA has always been a major driver of medical research, and this study will recruit veterans from 18 VA health facilities nationwide. 600 vets with moderate or severe alcohol use disorder will be monitored to see if GLP-1 injections reduce cravings better than a placebo. These drugs were designed to treat diabetes but are now widely used for weight loss. Alcohol-related deaths in the U.S. have doubled in the past 20 years. While safe and effective medicine to treat alcohol and drug addiction has been available since the 1980s, NPR has reported that health professionals often do not prescribe them, possibly because of stigma and fear associated with addicts. The VA says more than 400,000 veterans nationwide are diagnosed with alcohol use disorder. Quill Lawrence, NPR News.
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2: For NPR News, in the Twin Cities, I'm Phineas Pope. Flights were delayed yesterday afternoon at the Minneapolis-St. Paul International Airport after telecommunication issues caused a ground stoppage. The restrictions lasted about an hour and a half. The FAA says it briefly paused flights into and out of MSP. The federal agency lifted restrictions at about 4 p.m. St. Paul resident Robin Westrom says she had just boarded a Sun Country flight headed to MSP from Cincinnati when she was asked to leave the plane.
3: The announcement on the plane was that it was a radar outage affecting the entire Minneapolis airport. Okay. So not just Sun Country, for example.
2: Less than 2 hours later, she headed back home to Minnesota. A search is underway for a missing person, Indigenous woman, with family ties to a decade-long missing persons case in Duluth. Chandra Colvin has more.
5: 35-year-old Stephanie St. Clair was last seen at her home in the 800 block of 2nd Avenue North in Moorhead at the end of July. Her disappearance comes 11 years after her mother, Sheila St. Clair, went missing from Duluth. Sheila St. Clair's disappearance led to the establishment of a Missing and Murdered Indigenous Relatives Fund in Duluth. Moorhead police say they have received credible information that Stephanie St. Clair may have left the region on her own accord. The department is asking the public to contact the Red River Regional Dispatch Center with information that may lead to locating Stephanie St. Clair. I'm Chandra Colvin, Report for America.
2: GOP candidate for governor Mike Lindell released a budget framework for the state that would cut the state income tax. Peter Cox reports.
25: The 72-page document aims to substantially cut state taxes, eliminate several state programs, and create a program called Minnesota Direct, where recipients apply for aid and get crowdfunding rather than government money. Lindell lists a set of 10 guiding principles and plans for the budget, which include cutting certain social services programs, penalizing companies for hiring undocumented workers, and eliminating what he calls fraudulent government services. Many of the financial conclusions in the document are based on unproven estimates, such as the amount of fraud in Minnesota. I'm Peter Cox.
2: And I'm Phineas Pope, right now in St. Cloud 63. 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
13: Minnesota State Mankato, the second largest institution of higher learning in the state, is facing a $22 million deficit heading into the new school year. MSU Mankato is attempting to close the gap by cutting 60 positions via layoffs, early retirements or not filling already open positions. This all comes just a year after budget problems drove the elimination of 87 degree and certificate programs. MSU Mankato President Edward Inch says rising operating costs, state funding that's not keeping pace, and a decline in international student enrollment have combined to cause the financial struggle. Here to give us a perspective on the impending cuts is the president of the MSU Faculty Association, Jim Dimmock. Thank you for joining us.
7: Morning, Kathy.
13: Can you give me a sense of the mood on campus? This has got to be pretty difficult.
7: You know, I would like to say that what we have right now is probably not just faculty, but I think that all of the staff across campus really, it's not like we didn't sense that something like this announcement was going to be coming. And we've been putting, I think, a lot of energy into working together. I think for the first time in years, actually, the presidents of the major, the biggest unions on campus are all, we're meeting together regularly. We're talking with one another. And, you know, I think that we are probably in the best place possible to really organize and push for alternatives to what President Inch is proposing.
13: Which departments do you think are going to see the biggest impact from some of these proposed cuts?
7: Well, we're having four faculty positions are being laid off. That's four people who, you know, they moved here, they brought their families here, they had every intention of, you know, doing their best work here, and now they're going to go. But actually, AFSCME, who represents everything from general maintenance workers to office staff, they're losing, I think, seven positions. You know, so the faculty aren't the hardest hit going on right now, but we know because of the way our contracts work that the president has identified which four programs he wants to cut from, so we have a pretty good idea of exactly where those cuts are going to land. But one of our real questions that we have for President Inch is, you know, first of all, like, how did you make these decisions? Why did you elect to cut from these four programs and from these administrative units and from these support services? What was the rationale?
13: We think
7: the decision making has really been opaque.
13: Mm-hmm. Okay. If you had a chance, or has any, give me a sense of the communication between President Inch and faculty on this.
7: So we have actually very formal communication structures. I will say I'm very new to the presidency of the Faculty Association. I just officially took the position in the 1st of July. But I meet once a month with the president, twice a month with the provost. And then we have what are called meet and confers, where we bring our entire executive boards together once a month. And that's where a lot of the communication happens. I do think, and to his credit, you know, President Inch has a background in communication, and I think he tries to do a very good job of communicating what it is that he wants us to know. But some of those sort of inner workings, you know, who's sitting down, why are you picking, you know, this department, that department, why are we moving people from here to there? And there's been a lot of this going on, you know, since Inch came to us. You know, we've had big restructurings. We cut, you know, 80-some programs last year. We lost seven faculty last year. And, you know, I think that when President Inch talks about, you know, some of the reasons why, you know, there's inflation going on, the allocation model isn't in our favor, you know, we've lost this international enrollment, those are all true. And I think those are all important things for us to keep in mind. But, you know, President Inch studied rhetoric before he was President Inch, when he was Professor Inch. And I think that if you listen very carefully, what you're not going to hear from President Inch is the word accountability. Because the other institutions across Minnesota are facing the exact same kind of pressures from international enrollment. They're also facing inflation. They also deal with the allocation model that we have to deal with. But there hasn't been changes in the allocation model since 2019, before President Inch took over. So, you know, this is something that, frankly, we hire a president of a university to deal with exactly these kind of things. And so what we want to know is, why is this still happening? Why are we still cutting? And what is it that we're going to do to get out of this? And who ultimately is going to be held accountable? Because right now we're losing 60 positions in the Mankato area. You know, we're losing 4 faculty, 7 AFSCME, or 6 AFSCME, excuse me, 7 more across the other units. That's a lot of people who are going to be affected. And so what we seem to have from our perspective is a lot of top-down decision-making and then bottom-up accountability.
13: Final question here for you, Professor. It's this. Students at MSU have been paying more in tuition. I mean, their tuition bills, I think, went up, what, last year, at least by
7: 6%? I think 6.5%.
13: Yeah, exactly. So given that they're paying more, but programs are being cut, faculty being cut, staff being cut, what kind of value are students getting out of going to Mankato State?
7: You know, I would say that, you know, and to our credit, even with those tuition increases, I think we're still one of the most cost-effective universities, certainly in the region. And, you know, I think that, like, what we do have at Mankato State is we have, you know, we have faculty, we have people who work on the grounds, we have the folks who staff the offices, we have our IT support professionals, we have so many people that really do that job because they really, when I talk to people, the answer they give me is always students, right? Why do we do this job instead of something else? Why do I want to work here instead of there? It's always about students. So what students are going to continue to get from us is the best possible education, the best possible experience that we can give them. But frankly, there does need to be changes. The state should be fully funding higher education. That's just a fact, right? And the benefits of higher education, I think, are so demonstrative, so overwhelmingly established, that it's hard not to see how that's a quality investment. But all when right. It comes right down to it, the immediate crisis, we need that leadership at the top.
13: All right. Professor Dimmock, thank you so much. We've been talking to the president of the MSU Faculty Association, Professor Jim Dimmock.
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13: Here in the Twin Cities, weather-wise, pretty quiet. All the actions to the north and to the west of us with severe thunderstorm warnings. Right now, 68 degrees, partly cloudy skies. And we have a thunderstorm around Bemidji. It's raining around Appleton. Will this hit the Twin Cities? Hang together? I don't really know. Kind of hoping it will, because a lot of us do need the rain. We have a slight chance of a thunderstorm here late this afternoon. 82 will be today's high. We'll also be in the lower 80s tomorrow. And then for the weekend, we're looking for beyond Saturday. Sunday's high should be around 85 degrees, with highs in the 80s on Monday as well.
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13: It's Morning Edition here on NPR News. I'm Kathy Warzer. I don't know about you, but I hate this. I hate this. You're typing a message when a text suggestion pops up offering to finish your word or sentence. That's predictive AI at work, friends. It can feel helpful or like an intrusion. A new interactive exhibit in Minneapolis this weekend turns that technology on its head, using that tech to connect a creative community rather than threaten it. Emily Bright has more.
10: Dana Chui of Minneapolis is a poet and a technologist, and by day, an AI engineer.
11: I've noticed that a lot of people around me feel really disempowered by the technology that's encroaching on everyday life, like from our phones to doing meetings on Zoom, and people just feel powerless to contribute to it. But as an engineer, I've been wanting to show people that technology is something that can be small and handmade and made like for us by us.
10: So Chui created an exhibit she's calling Counter Algorithmic Poetics. Visitors at computer stations get a creative writing prompt. Say you're asked to write about a place you love. You start typing about a local park, the lake, going for a run along a path through the woods. And soon, sentence fragments pop up on your screen, maybe noting the way the sun shines through the trees. But they're not generated by AI. They were written by other visitors. Chui wrote code that spots related fragments and invites you to incorporate them in your writing.
11: So it's sort of this communal, collaborative experiment in writing. And the final piece will be composed of all of these fragments of like poems and writings that visitors have contributed.
10: The final poem will be projected on the exhibit wall.
11: You're very aware of like, this is language that's from the community. This is from your neighbors. This is from other people who are in the room with you. And it just makes that so tangible, because so much of the time when we're interacting with technology, it's just honestly an isolating experience.
10: It's an algorithm, in other words, that doesn't write for you. It helps you write with your neighbors. Chui called it community-oriented technology, tools built around shared values rather than profit. Counter Algorithmic Poetics opens Saturday at 6 p.m. at Resource in Minneapolis. The show has a short run, just 3 days, and its success depends on who shows up and what they contribute. If the experiment works, Chui hopes to help other communities write poetry together. Emily Bright, Minneapolis.
6: It's 6:46 on a Friday. The music means, of course, Mark Seely's with us, climatologist and a meteorologist, retired University of Minnesota professor. He's with the Minnesota Climate Adaptation Partnership Program nowadays. Good morning. How are you doing?
12: Oh, pretty good, Kathy. Excuse my voice. I'm a little congested this week, but enjoying this kind of a benign start to the month of August after that very challenging month of July. We've seen some parts of the state with near normal or slightly above normal temperatures, and some parts of the state have been pretty consistently cooler than normal as we start August.
6: Yeah, it's kind of nice to wring the moisture out of the air. Those incredibly high dew points in July, it's much more comfortable here with the drier dew points, too.
12: Absolutely. And kind of spotty rainfall. I know you've mentioned the thunderstorms moving across the northern part of the state this morning, and then maybe a chance for some spotty showers later today, and then Saturday night and Monday as well. I think the farmers at Farm Fest were talking a lot about that this week, because they're hoping that we do get a bit more rain in August, because that can still help their yields if we get a decent amount of rain in the month of August.
6: Yeah, I know, and I got my fingers and toes crossed for that, Mark, but gee, I mean, there are some areas of the state that are, what, more than a foot of rain? They need more than 12 or 14 inches of rain to make up the deficit. I just don't see how that happens, though. Do you?
12: Yeah, we don't make that amount of deficit up. We rarely make that up with something like 35% of the state in severe drought. We got a long ways to go to make that up. We're rich in terms of having deep, good water-holding capacity soil. So I think the stored soil moisture has gotten our crop producers through the season so far this year. I see 75% of the corn and soybeans are still rated to be in good to excellent conditions. But we're definitely going to need that August rain to keep things healthy. That's for sure. Mm-hmm.
6: Exactly. Since we are in August, of course, that means State Fair right around the corner. And we have a listener question here, Mark. As we plan to take our 4-H'ers to the State Fair this year, yay 4-H, many have been wondering about the weather during the fair. What is the average number of days when the maximum temperature hits 90 during the State Fair?
12: Well, historically, we have pretty good records on that, Kathy, and the average works out to be an average of about 2 days where the temperature hits 90 degrees. We have had some state fair episodes where we've had 4 to 5 days in the 90s. I know you and I've been out there when it's been that hot, that's for sure. And then most nights, I know a lot of the 4-H'ers stay overnight in the fairgrounds with their families and things like that. Most of the overnight lows go down in the comfortable 50s or low 60s. It has been as cold as 34 degrees, which is pretty darn cold for the state fair time. But in fact, I'm looking forward to the state fair this year. Hopefully will be doing the 30th anniversary of the Minnesota State Fair weather quiz.
6: Well, I have signed on for that. I'm going to do it with you, and that's September the 4th.
12: That's great.
6: I think at the big Dan Patch Park there. So not at the booth, but at the Dan Patch Park. And I believe you and I are going to sit down 10 o'clock in the morning, and we're going to try to stump the weather guy. So
12: yes,
6: we have prizes.
12: Yes, it's always a lot of fun, and we'll have some good prizes for the audience. And it's hard to believe that 30 years has gone by with that event.
6: Just a blink of an eye. And you get a double dose of Mark Seely, friends, because he's going to join us. We're going to do this again, kind of a bipartisan, kind of a linking of arms between Minnesota Public Radio and Twin Cities Public Television. We're going to bring Almanac out to the fair. We're going to drag the couch out there, and everybody, the whole staff, will be out there August 28th, 10 o'clock. And we're going to have Mark out there with us and with yours truly and Eric Escala and the whole team. So that'll be fun.
12: That's a lot of fun. That's always a lot of fun. I look forward to that, Kathy.
6: I'm hoping that first few days of the fair will be nice weather for us.
12: Yes, let's keep our fingers crossed, right?
6: Right. And the weekend looks great, too, so I hope you can go out and enjoy it, Mark Seely.
12: Yes, and you too, Kathy.
6: Thanks. That's Mark Seely, heard every Friday right here on NPR News. Coming up next, business news.
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17: From Marketplace in New York, I'm Kimberly Adams. The latest jobs report for the month of July comes out shortly, and while the labor market appears to be holding up, there are signs of strain beneath the surface. Healthcare has remained one of the strongest sectors for hiring, along with professional services such as legal and accounting. But the tech industry has struggled. Elizabeth Renter is a senior economist at NerdWallet. She gives today's labor market a solid B on the report card. Unemployment has remained relatively stable, and hiring continues to outpace layoffs. Renter says one thing she'll be watching closely in today's report is wage growth.
18: Wage growth has been muted recently, and that's largely because employers know that workers don't have a lot of options. They don't have to consistently give their employees raises because their employees don't really have anywhere else to go.
17: With hiring low, finding a new job has become more difficult. Nearly 2 million unemployed Americans have been out of work for at least 27 weeks, more than 6 months. But Renter says workers who are able to make a switch tend to see stronger wage growth.
18: So a lot of people are finding their wages aren't increasing. They're stuck in the same job. I think that's contributing a lot to the overall negative economic sentiment, is this feeling of being trapped.
17: With inflation at 3.5%, slower wage growth could leave many workers feeling squeezed. We'll have an update on the jobs report later this morning. Catch that coverage live on air or later on our website, marketplace.org. And stock market indices notched record highs again this week, in part due to strong quarterly corporate earnings reports that continue to come out. For more on what we saw this week, we're joined now by Russ Mould. He's investment director at the UK-based investment platform AJ Bell. Russ, welcome back to the program.
20: Thank you so much, Kimberly. Hope you're keeping well.
17: I am. Thank you. We got dozens of financial results again this week from U.S. businesses. Some of the big names were Uber, Palantir, McDonald's, Disney, CVS. What stood out to you?
20: I think that it's the general trend that earnings are generally surprising on the upside rather than the downside, and that the corporations who are reporting are then providing positive guidance, more upside surprises than downward surprises for the third quarter and for the rest of the year. So it's been very much a continuation of a trend that's persisted throughout 2026.
17: Why do you think that is?
20: It's been a pleasant surprise, because you would still worry about the possible impact of tariffs, where we've seen some fresh changes there and there may be more to come. You would certainly be worrying about oil and input costs and inflation, geopolitics. But overall, it seems that the U.S. economy is hanging tough. The consumer is hanging in there, even if it may be giving their, you know, Americans giving their credit card a bit more of a squeeze rather than necessarily drawing down savings. And also you do have an underlying tailwind, it seems, for the economy from, dare one say it, AI and artificial intelligence spending from the hyperscalers on everything from data centers through to silicon chips. And that does seem to be bringing a bit of a positive impact America-wide, and even you've seen it worldwide with the Asian airline Cathay Pacific talking about strong cargo shipments from Asia to the US and beyond because of artificial intelligence and components for that.
4: Can we just take a moment to remind folks why these earnings reports matter for the broader economy, even if you don't necessarily own stock in the particular companies that are reporting?
20: In many ways, they're acting as a barometer of U.S. economic health. I think the S&P 500 gets around 60% of its profits from America. So it's a pretty good read into what's going on at home for Americans. And at the moment, the feedback is that there is that the economy is doing fine, thank you very much. Now, some of that is based on borrowing. Some of it is based on very heavy borrowing by the government, some of it by consumers on the credit cards, and some of it by corporations. But some companies are generating very strong cash flow as well. And it's intriguing to see the banks performing particularly strongly. You know, not everybody will be thrilled to see their bank making billions of dollars in profit, but it does overall mean that the, you know, if you look at the Main Street Big Four, you know, Wells Fargo, Bank of America, Citi, and JP Morgan Chase, they had bumper earnings, and that does, and loan growth is strong, deposit growth is strong, which is, you would like to think, a reasonable sign for the health of the U.S. economy.
4: Russ Mould is investment director at AJ Bell. Thank you so much.
20: Thank you.
4: Let's do the numbers. The FTSE in London is up 0.8%. Dow, S&P, and NASDAQ futures are up in the 0.2% to 0.6% range, with the Dow future up 79 points. The 10-year Treasury yield is down at 4.66%. And after another up-and-down week in oil, Brent crude is trading down almost 1% at $81.75 a barrel. West Texas Intermediate crude is at $76.69.

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1: A New Mexico court has ordered Meta to pay more than $500 million to mitigate harm to young people from its platforms. Meta is the parent company of Instagram and Facebook. The order was issued late yesterday. Marketplace's Nancy Marshall-Genzer has the details.
2: Yesterday's ruling came in the second phase of this trial. The first part was before a jury, which looked into whether Meta misled its users about the dangers of its platforms, especially for kids. Meta was fined $375 million in that first phase. The second part looked at whether Meta's platforms are a public nuisance. The judge ruled they were and levied a second fine of $567 million. Meta also has to turn off push notifications for users under age 18 at certain times, and accounts for teens in New Mexico have to be automatically set to private. Meta issued a statement saying it disagrees with the ruling and will appeal. Meta also says it works hard to keep people safe on its platforms, adding that, quote, "We remain confident in our record of protecting teens online and will continue to defend ourselves against claims that misrepresent the facts." I'm Nancy Marshall-Genzer for Marketplace.
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3: I was just surfing through the new KSTP-TV Survey USA poll. I got to get a life, I guess. And looking at what this poll shows, it looks like in the Republican U.S. Senate race for the primary, Michelle Tafoya, big lead there. Mike Lindell on the Republican gubernatorial side still is leading Lisa Damith, House Speaker Damith, and endorsed candidate Kendall Qualls. But Lindell's lead is smaller than the last poll. A lot of undecided voters. Angie Craig and Peggy Flanagan, that's kind of a toss-up according to this poll. So interesting things happening here before the Tuesday primary election in the state of Minnesota. President Trump signed two executive orders dealing with new limits on who is eligible for birthright citizenship. I'm Kathy. President Trump signed two executive orders dealing with new limits on who is eligible for birthright citizenship. I'm Kathy.

0: horribly polluted area in Niagara Falls, New York, Love Canal, a federal health emergency. It would later top the first list of Superfund cleanup sites. Happy birthday to the creator of a Prairie Home Companion, Anoka, Minnesota's Garrison Keeler, who's 84. It's 7:01, and the news is next.
1: Live from NPR News in Washington, I'm Windsor Johnston. Republican Senator Lisa Murkowski says she'll oppose Todd Blanche's nomination for Attorney General, further narrowing his path to confirmation. Murkowski says she remains concerned the Trump administration could move ahead with a proposed fund to compensate January 6 rioters, despite Blanche's pledge to shelve it. With Senator Susan Collins also opposed and Mitch McConnell absent from Senate sessions, Blanche can afford to lose only two Republican votes if all Democrats vote against his nomination. Senator Bill Cassidy has not said how he will vote. A Senate committee advanced Blanche's nomination earlier this week. The leaders of Saudi Arabia, Turkey, and Pakistan are expected to sign a joint defense agreement today. That's according to a statement published by the Turkish president's office. NPR's Hadil Alshalchi reports from Istanbul.
2: Turkish President Recep Tayyip Erdogan, Saudi Crown Prince Mohammed bin Salman, and Pakistan's Prime Minister Shehbaz Sharif are in the Saudi city of Mecca to sign a trilateral defense agreement, according to the Turkish presidency and the Pakistani Foreign Ministry. Details of the agreement were not immediately released, but the Pakistani Foreign Ministry said that it was intended to, quote, strengthen collective deterrence against any act of aggression. This deal comes as tensions in the Middle East rise, with fears of a widening war between the United States and Iran. The agreement would combine the strengths of Saudi Arabia as an oil-rich country, Pakistan, a nuclear power, and Turkey, which has NATO's second-largest military and a growing defense industry. Hadil Alshalchi, NPR News, Istanbul.
1: Senator Marsha Blackburn has won the Republican primary in Tennessee's race for governor. Blackburn beat fellow Washington Republican U.S. Representative John Rose for the nomination. Mariana Bacayao from member station WPLN reports.
3: If elected, Blackburn would continue a streak of firsts, going from Tennessee's first female U.S. senator to its first female governor. She was an early frontrunner in the race, leading in the polls even before she announced her candidacy. Her campaign got some flack in the last stretch of the race as she refused to debate her GOP opponents and kept to regimented town halls. She now faces Memphis Democrat Jerry Green in the general election, where she's poised to succeed in a state that hasn't elected a Democrat to a statewide office since 2006. At 74 years old, she would also make history as the state's oldest governor. For NPR News, I'm Mariana Bacayao in Nashville.
1: The Labor Department is scheduled to release its jobs report for July this morning. Economists expect hiring to have picked up modestly after employers added just 57,000 jobs in June. The unemployment rate is expected to remain at 4.2%. This is NPR News.
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5: For NPR News, in the Twin Cities, I'm Phineas Pope. A Twin Cities woman who suffered salmonella poisoning after eating takeout from Chipotle is suing the restaurant chain. Here's Matt Sepik.
6: Kristen Benne ordered a chicken burrito bowl from the Chipotle in Roseville on June 24th. In a lawsuit, her attorneys say that 3 days later, she lost consciousness, her temperature hit 102 degrees, her heart rate skyrocketed, and she suffered severe diarrhea. Benne was hospitalized for 2 days with sepsis and an inflamed colon. The Minnesota Department of Health and the CDC traced the salmonella bacteria that Benne ingested to jalapeno peppers in Chipotle's salsa. Health officials have identified at least 110 cases in Minnesota, the majority linked to Chipotle. The restaurant chain said Tuesday that it removed the jalapenos linked to the outbreak. MDH says Chipotle has been cooperative with the investigation. I'm Matt Sepik, Minneapolis.
5: One of the independent journalists facing charges after they covered an anti-ICE protest at a church earlier this year filed motions yesterday asking the court to dismiss those charges. Attorneys for journalist Georgia Fort say the charges violated her First Amendment rights. The motions also say the charges amount to vindictive prosecution and the indictment fails to state any offenses she allegedly committed. The Department of Justice charged 38 people with conspiracy in connection with a protest at City's Church in St. Paul that took place in January.

0: January. All 38 have pleaded not guilty. Hennepin County Sheriff Dawana Witt says federal immigration officials have threatened her with prosecution and arrest. Regina Medina has more.
1: Witt posted on social media that authorities describe her crime as witness tampering. She says, quote, "There is no legal basis for that claim because our office is following the law." Witt also says the threats won't cause her to abandon her legal responsibilities or the Constitution. The New York Times reports ICE officials are also threatening to arrest Tom Dart, the sheriff in Cook County, Illinois, which includes Chicago. Witt says she won't be intimidated. I'm Regina Medina.
0: A conservative group is suing three local governments on the grounds they have not properly established election ballot boards. The Minnesota Voters Alliance claims the city of Plymouth and Hennepin and Anoka counties failed to follow proper procedure in appointing the ballot boards to accept or reject absentee ballots and administer early voting. In a filing with the Minnesota Supreme Court, the group asks for an order that declares the board makeups as unlawful for the jurisdictions involved. The Voters Alliance wants the case on a fast track, given that absentee voting begins in mid-September. In sports, the St. Paul Saints beat Louisville yesterday 5-4. Those teams play again just after 7 p.m. tonight at home. Should be sunny today. Some spotty showers and thunderstorms possible. Looks to be mostly in the Arrowhead region. Highs in the lower 70s to lower 80s. In Hibbing, it's 57. This is NPR.
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3: It's Morning Edition from NPR News. I'm Leila Fadel in Washington, D.C.
4: And I'm A. Martinez in Culver City, California. President Trump is once again trying to put restrictions on who is automatically guaranteed citizenship after being born in the U.S.
3: Less than 2 months ago, the Supreme Court rejected Trump's previous attempt. It ruled the Constitution guarantees, it reaffirmed this actually, the Constitution guarantees automatic birthright citizenship to virtually all children born in the U.S. Trump's focus now is more narrow than last time.
4: NPR's Juliana Kim is covering the two executive orders President Trump signed on Thursday. Juliana, what did they say?
5: The first order looks to restrict who's eligible for birthright citizenship. That includes babies born to members of foreign terrorist groups or employees of foreign governments, such as embassy or consulate staff who are foreign nationals. The second order says the administration will work to deny visas to people who it thinks are coming to the U.S. to engage in birth tourism. This is an issue that Trump has raised for years. The term refers to when pregnant foreigners visit the U.S. in order to give birth so that their newborn can obtain American citizenship. Senior White House advisor Stephen Miller was at the Oval Office when the executive orders were announced, and he called the crackdown on birth tourism one of the most important actions that Trump has taken when it comes to immigration.
6: Because it ends what has been one of the gravest and most egregious abuses of the American system, and it keeps American citizenship sacred.
4: Juliana, you've reported on birth tourism. Tell us how big of an issue is this?
5: You know, over the years, there have been some crackdowns on covert lucrative businesses, kind of coaching travelers on how to conceal their pregnancies from immigration authorities. But, you know, set these scandals aside, the actual scale of birth tourism is unclear. The Centers for Disease Control and Prevention estimates that in 2024, fewer than 10,000 babies were born in the U.S. to foreign residents. Meanwhile, the Center for Immigration Studies is a group that supports restricting immigration. And by their estimate, temporary visitors gave birth to about 70,000 babies in 2023. Both estimates suggest that tourist births make up a small fraction of the 3.6 million babies born in the U.S. every year. And it's why immigration advocates argue that the issue of birth tourism is being blown out of proportion.
4: How likely is it the executive order restricting birthright citizenship takes effect?
5: Trump tried to restrict birthright citizenship last year through an executive order. That one targeted babies born to parents in the U.S. illegally or on temporary visas. The order was quickly challenged in the courts, and this June, the nation's highest court struck it down, reaffirming that birthright citizenship is guaranteed by the 14th Amendment. And it's why some legal experts expect Thursday's executive order to also face legal challenges. I asked David Beard about this. He's an immigration policy analyst with the Cato Institute, a libertarian think tank.
7: This is a situation where you would hope that the Supreme Court would step in very quickly to enforce its prior decision.
5: I'll add the White House did not immediately respond to a request for comment about this.
4: All right, that's NPR's Juliana Kim. Thank you very much.
5: Thank you.
3: For more about the legal protections for birthright citizenship and what these executive orders actually do, we've called up Kim Whaley. She's a constitutional scholar and professor of law at the University of Baltimore. Kim, welcome back to the program.
8: Great to be with you.
3: I want to start by playing you something White House Deputy Chief of Staff Stephen Miller said in the Oval Office yesterday after President Trump signed the orders.
9: The 14th Amendment was passed exclusively in the aftermath of the Civil War so that to ensure that the children of slaves would be citizens. It had no other meaning and purpose outside of that. And that's been clear, obviously, since the day that it was passed.
3: Kim, is that true?
8: Well, this is an argument that was raised by the Solicitor General John Sauer in detail before the Supreme Court, and it was rejected. So Stephen Miller's not a Supreme Court justice. This is an argument that is should have been put to rest after the Supreme Court's decision in Trump versus Barbara.
3: Now, the Supreme Court, as you mentioned, ruled on birthright citizenship in June, reaffirming this is a right guaranteed by the Constitution. These executive orders, do they violate that court ruling?
8: On their face, yes, they do. This is a challenge to the authority of the Supreme Court, frankly. The court said, listen, this is about if you're born on U.S. soil. And it was affirmed in 1898 by the Supreme Court. The 14th Amendment says, and subject to the jurisdiction thereof, meaning that if you are subject to the jurisdiction of, you know, a foreign country because you're an ambassador and you have diplomatic immunity, for example, that doesn't fall within the plain language of the 14th Amendment. But saying now that, well, if you're born here pursuant to one of these birth tourism concepts, then that's an exception. That falls clearly outside the scope of what the Supreme Court in a 5-4 decision ruled this term.
3: As you point out, there are narrow exemptions for birthright citizenship, being born to a foreign diplomat. Does the president have the power to expand them, as he seems to be claiming he's doing with these executive orders?
8: That's a clear no as well. The court made clear there's no power by a president in an executive order to amend the Constitution. Justice Kavanaugh, in a concurring opinion, suggested that Congress might be able to make more exceptions, but he didn't get a majority. So that's not even the law. This is a case that really, frankly, I don't think should have gone to the Supreme Court to begin with. The justices in the majority claim to be textualists. The Constitution says all people, all means all. It's not a hard case. And Donald Trump is again trying to outmaneuver the Constitution and established Supreme Court precedent. And it's a challenge for this court that they've created a situation where he thinks it's okay to just, tinker with the rule of law.
3: Well, will there be an impact from these executive actions?
8: You know, there's already a regulation in place since 2020 that allows customs officials to basically deny visa entry for people on the suspicion that someone's here just to have a baby. That creates what's called a rebuttable presumption that then puts the obligation on the person to prove they're here for some other reason. So functionally, it's hard to see how this does anything other than create kind of a propaganda message and get people talking about whether it's legal. It's clearly not legal. And of course, the issuance of birth certificates isn't something the federal government does. That's done on a state-by-state basis.
3: So in your view, this is just about messaging rather than actual impact?
8: You know, Donald Trump's really good at moving the goalposts. This isn't one of those areas where it's even gray or unclear. He's done this with the law. He finds these parts of the law that haven't really been exhausted, and then he redefines them. This is something that's really established and clear. It's been established since the 14th Amendment, again, in Wong Kim Mark, 1898, and now our modern Supreme Court, a Trump-friendly court, has rejected his arguments. And so we all have to be careful about giving him any legitimacy around this. This is clearly unconstitutional, and I expect lower courts to, immediately immediately, if given the opportunity, and with a plaintiff withstanding, immediately to declare them unconstitutional.
3: So if these executive orders, as you say, are unconstitutional, what will be the grounds for challenging them if they go to court?
8: You just walk into court and say it violates, you know, the 14th Amendment as interpreted by the Supreme Court now multiple times. The Constitution's the boss of everyone, including the President of the United States. This president challenges that, and unfortunately, too many people on the court have entertained that proposition, and it needs to be put to rest. He is not a king. He is subject to the rule of law, like everyone else in the nation.
3: That's Kim Whaley, professor of law at the University of Baltimore. Thank you, Kim.
8: Great to be with you.
4: The U.S. military is reorganizing its forces in the Western Hemisphere. They've ended Operation Southern Spear, which was responsible for strikes on alleged drug boats, and folded it into a new joint task force. Here's NPR's Eder Peralta.
10: The latest move came this week when U.S. Southern Command announced the Joint Task Force Western Hemisphere. A video introducing the news showed troops rappelling from helicopters and patrolling a jungle. Southcom Commander General Francis L. Donovan says the task force will put, quote, total systemic friction on drug networks.
11: We will apply total systemic friction, put pressure on the networks.
10: In practice, this means a unified command for many of the military's different divisions, an easier coordination with partner militaries. Last year in December, the U.S. Army did something similar, collapsing several headquarters into the Western Hemisphere Command, led by a four-star general. Explaining the shift, Major Joshua Delaney said it was in response to an environment that has reached a, quote, complexity and urgency not seen since the Cold War. You have China building strategic infrastructure from Peru to Argentina, he said, and you have Russian presence in Nicaragua and Cuba. Of course, these moves also come as the United States has stepped up military action in the region. Strikes against alleged drug boats have left more than 200 people dead since they started in September. And in January, U.S. forces swooped into Venezuela to depose President Nicolas Maduro. Both actions raised questions about their legality. Mark Kansian, a retired Marine colonel who now works at the Center for Strategic and International Studies, says these moves show the military is aligning with the Trump administration, which has said that the Americas are a priority. But, he says,
12: I was alive during the Cuban Missile Crisis. And this is nothing like the Cuban Missile Crisis. So, you know, we're not even close to that level of threat.
10: At the time, the Soviets had placed nuclear missiles in Cuba, which itself had built a formidable military. Today, argues Kansian, the U.S. is in full control of the Americas.
12: There is no military competitor in the hemisphere.
10: He sees all of these moves as organizational, not as a presage toward some urgent military action in Cuba or Nicaragua or any other country in the Americas. Eder Peralta, NPR News, Mexico City.
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13: Looks like former Minneapolis Police Chief Brian O'Hara was back in action for a time on a flight from Newark to Fort Lauderdale yesterday. Another passenger was acting aggressively toward flight attendants while they tried to de-escalate the situation. The passenger was mad after attendants refused to give him more alcohol. Things turned physical. He was berating flight attendants, lunged at them. That's when O'Hara told Fox News Digital that two passengers in the back of the plane grabbed the man. O'Hara got up to help, and all three restrained the unruly passenger. It's not clear if charges will be filed. Right now in the Twin Cities, skies are partly cloudy. It's 70 degrees on our way to a high today of around 82, and there could be a shower or a thunderstorm here late this afternoon in the metro area.
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13: This is Morning Edition on NPR News. I'm Kathy Werzer. Thanks for joining us. Minnesota's primary election is in just a few days on Tuesday, August 11th. And NPR News has a free guide to help voters as they prepare to go to the polls. Digital producer Annika Best is here to tell us a little bit more. Good morning, Annika.
16: Good morning, Kathy.
13: How did we make this voter guide?
16: Yeah, so NPR News reached out to every candidate running in a Minnesota primary, and we asked three questions. They're kind of interview questions. Why are you running? What experience do you have? And what issues are you talking to voters about? With their answers, we built the Build Your Ballot tool, so voters can learn who is on their ballot and what their platform is. There's also links to campaign social media accounts and websites so voters can do more research.
13: So you reached out to every candidate? What does that include?
16: Yeah, Kathy, that includes every candidate for any race on the ballot. Just to name a few, and these are statewide, we contacted candidates in the governor and U.S. Senate races. We also reached out to every congressional candidate and candidates in the Secretary of State and state auditor races. Those are just a few. We also cover local races, so think county commissioner.
13: Can you explain how the Build Your Ballot tool works?
16: Yeah, so the Build Your Ballot tool is a really personalized experience. We wanted to make researching your candidate easy. So for the Build Your Ballot tool, voters just type in their address. They'll find a customized look at what races will be on their ballot and who those candidates are. It will prompt you to select a party since it's a primary, or you can view the nonpartisan races on your ballot. From there, if you want to read how the candidates responded, you just pick Read More. Then you'll see a drop-down menu with responses and links to other information. One of my favorite features, Kathy, is that you can email the ballot to yourself to save your candidate preferences and notes. There's just a tool to send a copy to yourself.
13: Good. Glad to hear that, so you don't forget which candidate you decided to choose.
16: Exactly.
13: Let's talk about the primary next Tuesday, because I think there might be a little bit of confusion. What should voters know about?
16: Totally. So some important reminders about what primaries are first. A primary election is used to determine which candidates will be running for the general election. And primaries have both partisan and nonpartisan races, like I mentioned. So to vote for the partisan races, you have to pick a party. As for just other important voter information, for those sending in absentee ballots, make sure to get those in by Election Day in order to be counted. And for those voting in person on Election Day, most polling places in Minnesota are open from 7 a.m. to 8 p.m. But remember, if you're in line at the polls by 8 p.m., you can still vote. So just stay in line. Don't leave.
13: Right. I know the Voter Guide has other tools like FAQs and other coverage, so tell us about that.
16: Yeah, the Voter Guide has a bit of everything. We have a frequently asked questions story. It has info about finding your polling place, early voting, and absentee resources, as well as like registration information and more. Voters can also submit questions there, and we will work to answer those as soon as possible. We also have politics and election news, like you mentioned. You can find videos of interviews with candidates. There's even a walkthrough of how to build your ballot tool works. Recently, we spoke with Secretary of State Steve Simon about the election process and election security. You can find that there. And as you know, some of our reporters have been at FarmFest the past few days where there's been debates. So there's recaps of those and the latest in election news.
13: Good. All right. And how are we making this guide accessible to folks who don't speak English?
16: Great question. So key races have been translated into Spanish, Somali, and Hmong. Those can be found right in the voter guide as well.
13: Excellent. All right, Annika Best, thank you.
16: Thanks, Kathy.
13: That's the NPR News Voter Guide for the primary election next Tuesday. Where do you find this? NPRnews.org. 7:24 right now. News that a private prison in West Central Minnesota will reopen as an Immigration and Customs Enforcement detention center has divided some community members. Supporters see a potential economic boon for a struggling town, Appleton. Opponents believe such a facility is morally reprehensible and a drain on community resources. But many people in the area are waiting and hoping for the best outcome. John Collins has more.
17: A man wearing a pickle costume is backed by about two dozen people holding signs condemning ICE. Across the highway, a handful of counter-protesters shout insults and stand by cardboard signs that say Ice Ice Baby and a Trump flag. The announcement this week that the long-vacant Prairie Correctional Facility in Appleton will become the newest ICE detention center sent shockwaves through the small towns in the region. The private prison company, CoreCivic, announced this week that they've got a 5-year contract. Chris Shellstad owns the Merck in nearby Madison. Appleton and Madison share a high school. Shellstad says she has friends who already work in the former prison, but the retired Army veteran believes ICE's activities are morally wrong.
18: So even though this might be some economic benefit for this person or that family, it's still hard to square with the history of ICE, the you know, illegal detentions, the inhumane treatment. You know, I spent 30 years in the Army and I saw that kind of action in foreign countries. And it is literally appalling to see it happen in my own country.
17: The community was further alarmed when CoreCivic announced that it was selling the facility to the federal government for almost $500 million. A council member who spoke with NPR News said exempting the property from the city's property tax rolls could cut 30% of the city's budget. Teresa Quinn, who lives just outside of Appleton, says she's worried the federal purchase will mean even less money makes its way to city services.
19: We're not like a huge wealthy community out here. I mean, if people are all workers. I don't know how it's going to survive. I mean, I know that one of the rationale for bringing in the prison and opening it up was everybody was going to get rich, and I don't see that happening.
17: Some local officials say the federal government is still in talks with the city over possible solutions. Edwin Collier was driving his truck around the anti-ICE protest in Appleton with a sign that said, "Welcome ICE and deport Democrats." He grew up in Appleton and returned after spending a few decades in the Twin Cities. Collier says he believes people who came to the United States without documentation should be removed, but he'd also like to see his hometown, where the downtown is dotted with vacant storefronts, revitalized.
20: I just want to see the community prosper a little bit. I want to see it grow. I would love to see it grow. I'd like my kids to be around here. One's in the metro and one's in Sioux Falls. There's nothing here for them, unfortunately.
17: Sean Swenson owns the Apple Barrel Bar in Appleton. He hopes reopening the facility will mean more jobs for locals. But even if CoreCivic brings in outside workers, he hopes it means they'll put down roots in the town or at least spend paychecks there. Swenson doesn't have an opinion on the moral rightness of housing ICE detainees. He sees the division that reopening the facility is causing, but thinks residents will continue talking to each other and work it out.
21: We have some real proponents each way, we all get along. We all meet each other in the grocery store every day, and we all do those types of things. And if you don't like each other, you don't have to be friends, but you got to live together.
17: Prairie Correctional Facility is set to start operations next week. The first detainees are expected to arrive this fall, and the 1,600-bed facility is expected to be at full operation by mid-2027. John Collins, NPR News, Appleton.
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23: Live from NPR News in Washington, I'm Dave Mattingly. Todd Blanche's nomination to be Attorney General is under growing political pressure. Another Republican senator, Lisa Murkowski of Alaska, says she will vote against Blanche's nomination when it comes before the full Senate for confirmation. Murkowski joins fellow GOP Senator Susan Collins of Maine, who says she too won't support Blanche. Murkowski says she's concerned President Trump's anti-weaponization fund could still proceed despite Blanche's order rescinding it. The latest farm bill remains stuck in the Senate Agriculture Committee, though NPR's Juliana Kim says the committee did agree to allow SNAP benefits to be used to buy hot rotisserie chicken.
0: The federal food assistance program, known as SNAP, generally doesn't allow its dollars to be spent on hot prepared food. Lawmakers on both sides of the aisle are now looking to change that. It became an amendment to the farm bill. Democratic Senator Amy Klobuchar, who represents Minnesota, told her committee members,
1: SNAP dollars, this is popular and affordable option, and I'm glad that this amendment was included.
0: Other supporters say it's common sense to give low-income families access to quick, protein-dense food. The farm bill now has to wait, though. The committee's failure to advance it comes as the Senate prepares to leave town for a five-week recess. Juliana Kim, NPR News.
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6: For NPR News, in the Twin Cities, I'm Phineas Pope. Minnesota State University Mankato is cutting 60 jobs at the school to close a $22 million deficit. The decision comes after WSU Mankato began refining its academic portfolio and eliminated 87 degree and certificate programs last year. Hannah Yang reports.
7: MSU Mankato President Edward Inch says the deficit was exacerbated by rising costs due to inflation and stagnant state funding. Another hit comes from a 3.9% drop in international student enrollment, leading Inch to make the decision to cut dozens of positions.
24: They're not easy, and there are people involved, which makes them painful. But they are choices that I believe need to be made now to offset worse choices later if we waited another 2 or 3 years.
7: The budget plan calls for 17 employees to be laid off. The rest of the job cuts will come through early retirements and by not filling vacant jobs. Employees whose positions are impacted will be notified the week of August 24th. I'm Hannah Yang, Mankato.
6: Businesses impacted by the wildfires burning in the Boundary Waters are asking for state aid after Governor Tim Walz suggested this week that a special session to provide wildfire relief is unlikely. More than 80 small businesses and nonprofits in northeastern Minnesota sent a letter to the governor yesterday asking for help. Tanner Spicer owns Voyager North Outfitters in Ely. He says even though much of the Boundary Waters has reopened, people continue to cancel trips.
25: We've been trying to get the message out. We are open for business, and we also strongly urge, almost beg people, call your legislators and tell them you care about the businesses of Ely and that serve the Boundary Waters canoe area.
6: Many businesses lost nearly all of their July income because of the fires. Developers, civic, and tribal leaders broke ground yesterday on an apartment building at Grand and Victoria in St. Paul. The new building, called the Grand Victoria, will bring 90 apartments and ground floor retail to the former site of Billy's on Grand. The Shakopee Mattawakutan Sioux community is a lead investor in the development, set to open in 2028. Mayor Kalee Hurr spoke at the groundbreaking ceremony but refused to take questions regarding allegations of sexual harassment made by the city's police chief. It was one of the mayor's first appearances since the allegations were made last week. In Worthington right now, cloudy, 69 degrees. It's NPR News.
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3: It's Morning Edition from NPR News. I'm Leila Fadel in Washington, D.C.
4: And I'm Amy Martinez in Culver City, California. President Trump has repeatedly said that no one will be allowed to control the Strait of Hormuz, which would suggest he will not go along with a plan that keeps American and Israeli vessels out of it.
3: That is how Iran is describing the contours of an agreement it is negotiating directly with Oman. The proposal, which is still under discussion, would also involve a fee for the ships that are allowed to pass through. That's another red line for the White House.
4: NPR White House correspondent Franco Ordonez joins us now to discuss the latest talks. Franco, the president has said many times before that a deal was close, but in particular this week that a deal was really close. So what happened?
5: Yeah, it's just clear that what President Trump is saying publicly about progress is either not matching the reality of what is being discussed, or at least not being understood by the Iranians. I mean, this idea of who controls the Strait of Hormuz is the same problem that led to the breakdown of the Memorandum of Understanding signed back in June. I was talking with Justin Logan, Director of Defense and Foreign Policy Studies at the Cato Institute, a libertarian nonpartisan think tank. He pointed to the breakdown over one single paragraph, paragraph 5, still being the issue.
8: It's a bit like the unstoppable force that meets the immovable object. I mean, neither country's public position, at least, has changed significantly, and that was what caused the Memorandum of Understanding to implode in the first place.
5: I mean, paragraph 5 said that, quote, Iran will make arrangements and use its best efforts to facilitate traffic. Now, Iran interpreted that as they would be in charge of the waterway. But the U.S. interpreted it differently, as that things would go back to the status quo. But today, based on their competing statements, it just seems that little has changed.
4: Yeah, so why does this keep happening?
5: Well, I mean, the president is under a great deal of pressure to get out of this war, to reopen the strait, to get a handle on energy prices, gas prices. I mean, the president really wants to get the economy going again before the midterms, which are only a few months away. But he's also clearly looking down the road to what will be written about him in history books.
4: Now, that's like citing former President Herbert Hoover when he signed the Memorandum of Understanding in June.
5: Yeah, exactly. I mean, he mentioned that time Hoover a few times when signing the MOU, really out of concern for the economy. He mentioned not wanting to be compared to Hoover, who's, you know, known for not doing enough to stop the Great Depression. I mean, Trump's thrown so much military power at the Iranians to try to get them to comply with his demands, but they're just not caving. And instead, the Iranians, are making so many demands of their own, especially about controlling the strait, hence this stalemate. And that is leading to concerns from observers like Logan, who worry that ultimately to get out of this war, the U.S. is going to have to accept something that is worse than the status quo, which was the Strait of Hormuz free of movement.
4: Yeah, that's not the only thing that the president has been defensive about. What do you make of Trump's pushback on reporting that the army is running low on munitions?
5: Yeah, I spoke about this with Logan as well, and he said that the president is basically trying to deny the math. Logan said there's no question that the U.S. has gone through a huge proportion of its Patriot missile interceptors and other munitions over 5 months of war.
4: That's White House correspondent Franco Ordonez. Franco, thanks a lot.
5: Thanks, A.
3: Are there comparisons to be drawn between the U.S.'s war with Iran and its war in Afghanistan? To answer that, I'm joined by John Sopko. He was appointed Special Inspector General for Afghanistan Reconstruction in 2012. He served 12 years in that role under Presidents Obama, Trump, and Biden. Good morning, John, and welcome to the program.
9: Good morning, and it's a pleasure to be here.
3: Is the U.S. at risk of being stuck in another quagmire in Iran, like we saw in Afghanistan, the forever wars this administration said it would never be a part of?
9: Well, I think, you know, the old statement of it looks like a duck, sounds like a duck, and walks like a duck, it's a duck. And we're starting to look like a dead duck. We were stuck in Afghanistan. It started with great success. But then later, we just kept pouring the money in, and we never really got out for 20 years. So I could see this going on a long time. War, not a war, success, not success. I mean, I don't know how many times we've heard from the president, successful, and the next thing we know, we're bombing somebody or being bombed.
3: What are the biggest differences you see between the war in Afghanistan and the war with Iran that began in February? I mean, obviously, Afghanistan was 20 years. We're 5 months in at this point.
9: The biggest difference, I think, is we kind of knew in the beginning, and the American people were behind us getting into Afghanistan. And although the purpose of being there changed dramatically over time from, you know, catching the terrorists to we're behind 9/11 to then creating a little Norway democracy out of the place. But here, I don't think anybody really knew, and it was never expressed to the American people or Congress as to why we're in and what's the end goal. That's a big difference, I think.
3: You were a special inspector general during the war in Afghanistan, and that's a role of oversight for accountability purposes. Is there the same kind of oversight in the war with Iran that you saw in Afghanistan that you were part of?
9: Oh, that's the biggest difference. The IG Act of 1978 that created all these special inspectors general were creating people who were independent. They could speak truth to power. Well, Trump fired 16 of us on its first day in office and basically gutted the entire IG community. And if you talk to anybody in the IG community now, they're running scared. Because their bosses have been fired and other people have been fired and demoted. So you don't have an independent oversight like we did back then. And the other thing, and it's really important, is not just that Trump gutted the IG Act, is that the Congress has disappeared in doing really effective bipartisan, not partisan, oversight. And I don't know where Congress is. I mean, it's been a joke about a do-nothing Congress for years, but it's just amazing that, you know, the Senate appropriators, the House appropriators, particularly the chairman, I don't think they know what's going on because they're not being told and they're not really asking the right questions. And they're not pushing the administration to answer those questions.
3: And really quickly, what does that mean for the American public? If inspectors general have been fired, if there is no oversight from Congress around this war?
9: What it means is we very well could lose this war because no one's asking the tough questions, because no one has the guts to ask the tough questions, whether they're the chairman of the Senate and House Appropriations Committees or the inspectors general of these various agencies.
3: John Sopko served for 12 years as Special Inspector General for Afghanistan Reconstruction. Thank you for your time and your insights.
9: It was a pleasure.
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13: Yeah, weather can change fast around here. It certainly is changing fast this morning. Looks like this severe thunderstorm warning for Chippewa, Kandi, Ojai, Renville, and Yellow Medicine counties will expire here shortly. All morning long, we've been watching this cluster of storms barrel our way into Minnesota from the Dakotas. Looks like the strongest storms are moving into the Brainerd Lakes area right now from western and northwestern Minnesota. These are sub-severe. They're still producing 40-mile-an-hour wind gusts, small hail. Earlier this morning, ping-pong ball-sized hail was falling from some of these storms. It's 7:43. Your local forecast next.
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13: Washburn County, Wisconsin's tech systems are being brought back online after a cyber attack yesterday led the county to shut down all of its systems. County officials say they're investigating. While that was happening, there was an internet outage that affected a number of Minnesota state and county agency websites and a tech issue affecting the navigation system in the control tower at Twin Cities International Airport led to a ground stop where all flights into and out of the Twin Cities were halted for a brief time. The FAA is investigating. Of course, Phineas is standing by with more news, and he will join us here at the top of the hour. So the forecast for the day ahead of us, right now, it's sunny, it's pleasant, 70 degrees at the airport, 70. The high today should be pretty close to 82 degrees, with a slight chance of a thunderstorm late this afternoon. Tomorrow, it'll be dry with a high near 82.
14: 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On the next Big Book's Bold Ideas, the splendor, the majesty, and the beauty of birds, nature writer Robert McFarlane is here Friday at 11.
4: Time now for StoryCorps. For decades, on hot days in Peabody, Massachusetts, you can hear the siren call of Alan Gann's ice cream truck playing Yankee Doodle Dandy. Alan served ice cream for generations, and he actually holds the world record for the longest career as an ice cream distributor. He came to StoryCorps with his wife, Rosalind, to talk about how he got started on his father's ice cream truck more than 70 years ago.
16: I started riding with him when I was 10 years old, and those days ice cream was a nickel and a dime, and the ice cream trucks were just pickup trucks, and they had chests built on the back, kept cold by dry ice. My father became known as the Jolly Man, and I was Jolly Junior. I got my license 3 days after I was 16. My father, he says, here, go on out, son. And I went out for business.
17: I remember hearing the truck come, getting all excited.
16: You used to come over to the ice cream truck with friends. They'd all buy ice cream. I would kibitz for a few minutes, and then I'd have to move on. I had to be out selling ice cream because you have to make hay while the sun shines. But it was in the cards for us to end up together.
17: Well, you were really, really cute with hair.
16: Well, thank you. You were 19 when we got married, remember? And yeah. I was 23, and I wanted to get my own truck.
17: Remember, I said, you know what? Why don't you give me a lesson? Maybe I can help out here. And I did for a lot of years.
16: You made me what I am today, you know. Broke. After 71 years of selling ice cream, they know I'm coming. Like Pavlov's theory, you ring the bell, they expect me. One day I was out selling ice cream and somebody came running up, stopped me with a couple of little kids, and he was pointing to all the pictures on the ice cream truck. And he said, I used to get these screwballs off the Jolly Man. I says, see that picture over there? He looked up and he saw a picture of my father in the truck. So it's history, and here I am.
17: Ice cream is the great American pastime. It certainly made a big difference in our life.
16: Yeah, you're right. And I don't want to sound big-headed, but ice cream has given me a name like a Ted Williams or a Babe Ruth or a Larry Bird. I have the same recognition here in Peabody. I can't go anywhere without being recognized. I'm known. I don't know what else to tell you, but it's been a great ride. The scoop is, I love the business.
4: That was Alan Ganz, now in his 80s and retired from the ice cream business, with his wife, Rosalind Ganz, in Peabody, Massachusetts. This conversation is archived at the Library of Congress.
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13: 7:48 on a Friday morning edition. Yeah, we made it to Friday. It's been a long week. And Friday started on a stormy note. Mother Nature a little irritated here early this morning. And it looks like we still have some storms moving across portions of what? North Central, Northwestern, Western Minnesota, Sven?
20: Yeah, kind of a broken line from basically all the way up to the international border down into northwestern Iowa. And some of it has been occasionally borderline severe. We have seen some quarter-size hail reports in Oshawa and Bemidji earlier, and have one warning that's still going right now in the southwest part of the state, Jackson and Nobles County here through 815. Main threat with any of these storms is some quarter-size hail. Could produce a brief damaging wind gust here and there, but the main thing we've been seeing is some large hail. And while there isn't a warning on that sellout around Olivia, that could produce another warning that is kind of borderline on the hail criteria right now. So at least some small hail in some of these storms. So you got that cluster in southwestern Minnesota down around Windham, Worthington, and then a cluster of storms around Olivia heading towards Hutchinson, and then that kind of line there from Wadena up through Nisswa, the Iron Range, Hibbing up to Ely. Seeing some showers and thunderstorms. This is ahead of this weak cool front we've been talking about the last couple of days that would be moving through, and it's going to just occasionally kind of bubble up these thunderstorms ahead of it through the day today. Late morning, early afternoon, maybe for the Twin Cities and eastern Minnesota that we could see some of this activity. But out ahead of it, pretty humid. Dew points are back in the 60s. I think we could even see that dew point climb to close to 70 before the front moves through. And there is a marginal severe risk through the day here for southern and eastern Minnesota, level 1 out of 5, that some of these storms could do as they're doing now, occasionally produce some large hail, maybe a brief damaging wind gust. But behind the front this evening, you're going to notice a very quick drop in dew points again back into the 50s. So a lovely evening. That wind will switch back to the northwest here by the evening hours. But hopefully we can all get a little free watering for the garden and the farm fields out of some of these storms at least today.
13: Right? That would be nice. Gosh.
20: Yeah.
13: So I'm wondering about the weekend thunder chances. It doesn't look like there's a lot in the way of rain.
20: Yeah, it's going to be more of this hit and miss stuff. I think today's really our best chance until early Monday, but there are going to be some chances over the weekend. We're going to be on the edge of this front that's just going to kind of meander back and forth across the region. So next chance will probably be Saturday night into early Sunday for northern Minnesota and then far southern Minnesota. In between Twin Cities, central Minnesota, I think we stay mostly dry. Pretty decent weekend, seasonable temperatures, low to mid 80s for highs for most of us, 70s in the northern part of the state. But yeah, best chance Saturday night is going to be along I-90. And then the northern part of the state.
13: So we, again, had some severe weather here, at least severe weather warnings earlier this morning. Haven't really seen, it's been pretty quiet when it comes to tornado warnings, it seems to me, this year. Yeah. Am I wrong about that?
20: No, you are correct. June was fairly active, but then July, we just kind of were baking. We're behind by a few. Average to date for Minnesota is 33 tornadoes. We've had 29, so that's about 12% less than normal. Nationally, though, we're still above by almost 20%. over 1,300 tornadoes, wow. But Illinois is taking the prize.
13: All right. Well, we will talk next hour about all this. Thank you much.
20: You're welcome.
13: By the way, if you're looking for more weather information, you can always find it. Updraft blog, mprnews.org. Coming up next, business news.
0: 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We explain why, plus the business of baseball.
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2: From Marketplace in New York, I'm Kimberly Adams. The jobs report for July is out from the Bureau of Labor Statistics. We lost 23,000 jobs compared to June. The unemployment rate is now 4.1%. Joining us now live to add context to the report is Julia Coronado, founder and president of Macro Policy Perspectives. Good morning, Julia.
21: Good morning.
2: Analysts were expecting something like 80,000 plus jobs to be created last month, but instead we got losses. Why is that?
21: Well, we had one sector in particular that was the culprit here. Local governments shed 57,000 workers, but this is a time of year when we see a lot of contract rollover associated with the school year. So that might bounce back in August, and we should sort of take that with a grain of salt.
2: The unemployment rate was down just a touch to 4.1%, but how did the rate fall at the same time we were losing jobs?
21: Yes, that's an excellent question. And the answer is that people continue to leave the labor force. We have an accelerated retirement trend amongst baby boomers, and that means there's no labor supply. Nobody's looking for a job. We're actually net shrinking the labor force. So you can see both job losses and a lower unemployment rate.
2: Julia Coronado, founder and president of Macro Policy Perspectives. Thank you so much, Julia.
21: My pleasure.
2: Let's look at the numbers. Markets are up, reacting to those jobs numbers. Dow, S&P, and NASDAQ futures are up in the 0.3% to 1.1% range, with the Dow future up 181 points. The 10-year Treasury yield is down at 4.61%.

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1: The first female American Professional Baseball League in over 70 years kicked off its inaugural season last weekend. The Women's Pro Baseball League, or WPBL, has four teams, for now, from Boston, New York, Los Angeles, and San Francisco. Some of you may remember the story of the last women's league from A League of Their Own, which depicted the All-American Girls Professional Baseball League of the 1940s and 50s. Ahead of today's San Francisco Firebells-Los Angeles Queens matchup, we're joined now by WPBL co-founder and CEO Keith Stein about what it takes to launch a startup league. Good morning, Keith.
2: Good morning. How are you doing?
1: I'm good. So what about this moment right now, either from a business or market perspective, made it a good time to start this league up now?
2: I think it's mind-boggling that we're only starting a league like this in 2026. We're talking about America's pastime, America's oldest sport. We had our tryouts last August in Washington, D.C., at the home of the Nationals, Washington Nationals. We had over 600 women who came out at their own expense from 10 different countries. We're privileged to have this opportunity now. About 100 years ago, it was thought that women were not strong enough or athletic enough to play this game. Absolutely no basis for that thinking. So we think this league is really important on so many different levels. But one of the things it's going to do, we think, is it's going to be a catalyst for the creation of a true baseball ecosystem for women to play baseball in this country.
1: In this first year, you have four teams: Boston, New York, Los Angeles, and San Francisco. They're going to be playing all of their games this season in Springfield, Illinois. Why did you all choose this kind of model instead of one where the games are played in different cities?
2: We structure our league as a single entity ownership model, as opposed to having individual franchises owned by third parties. And specifically, we wanted to play at one site, a neutral site. There are so many benefits to having all the players in one place, one venue. It creates efficiencies. It also reduces wear and tear in this first season for the athletes. You know, travel is really hard. And from a business perspective, it's really expensive too. So we thought this was the strategic move. And we chose Springfield because that part of the country is really the cradle of women's baseball. It's where it all started. And of course, not too far away from us in Illinois, you have Rockford, which was the home of the Peaches and all of the teams in the original league. So this was something we really studied long and hard, and we think we came up with the best possible plan.
1: There's been a lot said about how expensive it is to go see professional sports these days, especially coming out of the World Cup. But with your league, the most expensive tickets are just $52. How did you decide on a pricing strategy?
2: We want as many fans to have access to our league and our games as possible. We also believe philosophically, it's not always easy for people to afford to go see professional sports. We're proud that they can buy a ticket to our game for $20. So we really focused on affordability and at the same time, our own economics.
1: What's the long-term vision here? Teams eventually playing in home cities, more expansion?
2: We will be playing in our home cities, I'm pretty sure, next season. So we will be in LA, San Francisco, New York, and Boston in 2027. And we will likely have at least two more expansion teams. So we will be likely a six-team league next year. It's possible it could be eight, but again, we're all about building the right foundation.
1: Keith Stein is the co-founder and CEO of the Women's Pro Baseball League and co-owner and CEO of the Toronto Maple Leafs of the Canadian Baseball League. Keith, thank you.
2: Thank you so much. Have a great day.
1: Our executive producer is Nancy Fargali. Our digital team includes Antoinette Brock, Emily McCune, and Dylan Miettinen. Our engineers are Brian Allison, Sam Keenan, and David Schreck. And in New York, I'm Kimberly Adams with the Marketplace Morning Report. 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
4: Say, if you're heading out of town and for whatever reason heading on I-90 West through the Dakotas, you're going to notice a lot of motorcycle traffic joining you heading west. Sturgis. Yep, the big bike week starts today through Sunday. Sturgis, South Dakota is usually a pretty small town. I don't know, about 7,000 residents. And when all the motorcyclists converge on Sturgis, it swells to about 500,000 to more than, 537,000 recorded vehicles and visitors. It is something to see. This is NPR News, 91.1 KNOW, Minneapolis, St. Paul. 70 right now, high today, 82 with a small chance for rain. Iranian and Omani shipping routes through the Strait of Hormuz will remain temporarily in use under an emerging agreement. I'm Kathy Werzer. It's Friday, August 7th. You're listening to Morning Edition on NPR News. Coming up during this 8 o'clock hour, we'll go over the details of that negotiation. And as data centers continue to crop up, we'll talk with a researcher who looked into their economic impact. Then a new exhibit in Minneapolis turns the relationship between AI and art on its head. It was on this date in 1990 when the U.S. deployed troops to Saudi Arabia, beginning Operation Desert Shield. Today's birthdays include actor David Duchovny, who's 66, actor Charlize Theron turns 50 when the U.S. deployed troops to Saudi Arabia, beginning Operation Desert Shield. Today's birthdays include actor David Duchovny.

0: 3,000 people dropped out of the workforce. July was the second month in a row the jobs report was weaker than forecasters had expected. It suggests that sluggish economic growth and rising prices are taking a toll on the labor market. Average wages for people who are working climbed 3.2% over the last 12 months, but that's likely not enough to keep pace with inflation, so workers' paychecks aren't stretching as far as they used to. Scott Horsley, NPR News, Washington.
1: Iran says it's approved an agreement to reopen the Strait of Hormuz that would allow Iranian authorities to oversee inbound shipping traffic. But the White House says no country will be allowed to control the waterway. NPR's Franco Ordonez reports.
2: President Trump had been saying all week that good things were happening and that a deal to open the Strait of Hormuz would happen very soon. But the split over who controls the strait has thrown the agreement into question. Justin Logan of the think tank Cato Institute pointed to the differing interpretations of one single paragraph, paragraph 5 of that MOU, that caused all the problems.
3: It's a bit like the unstoppable force that meets the immovable object. I mean, neither country's public position, at least, has changed significantly. And that was what caused the memorandum of understanding to implode in the first place.
2: Iran continues to maintain they want control over the strait, while the U.S. is seeking a return to the status quo. Franco Ordonez, NPR News.
1: OpenAI is asking a federal judge to dismiss a lawsuit filed by Apple. NPR's John Ruich reports the case alleges that former Apple employees who went to work for the AI company stole trade secrets.
4: OpenAI is developing consumer devices for artificial intelligence. Apple says former employees involved took confidential information and that OpenAI sought it out. Apple sued in July. In a motion filed in federal court, OpenAI says the Apple lawsuit is, quote, rotten to its core and based on meritless claims. It says Apple launched the case without adequate investigation and built it on selectively excerpted communications and lawful conduct presented out of context. It accuses Apple of trying to make up for its shortcomings in the market for talent and failures on the AI front by launching the lawsuit. The case highlights growing acrimony between one-time partners, and it could take years to play out. John Ruich, NPR News.
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6: For NPR News, in the Twin Cities, I'm Phineas Pope. Strong storms this morning have brought large hail and gusty winds to parts of Minnesota and the Dakotas. The National Weather Service got reports of 1-inch hail near Bemidji just before 6 a.m. Otter Tail Power reported outages affecting several hundred homes and businesses in Beltrami County. That's in the wake of those storms, and power has since been restored. Large hail was also reported near Brookings, South Dakota earlier this morning. A broken line of thunderstorms continues to move east across the region. Some of those storms may reach the Twin Cities around midday. News that the Prairie Correctional Facility in Appleton will reopen as an Immigration and Customs Enforcement detention center has divided some community members. Sean Swenson owns the Apple Barrel Bar in Appleton and other businesses. He hopes reopening the facility will mean more jobs for locals. Swenson says he does not have an opinion on the moral rightness of housing ICE detainees. He says he believes people who have different opinions about the facility will work out their differences.
7: We have some real proponents each way. We all get along. We all meet each other in the grocery store every day, and we all do those types of things. And if you don't like each other, you don't have to be friends, but you got to live together.
6: Some residents say they understand the need for economic revitalization, but say they oppose how ICE agents have treated immigrants. Prairie Correctional is set to start operations next week. Three judges will hear a complaint that Republican gubernatorial candidate Mike Lindell violated campaign finance rules by giving away pillows during campaign events. Peter Cox reports.
8: An administrative law judge found the complaint against Lindell had enough probable cause to move on to an evidentiary hearing in front of a three-judge administrative panel. The complaint says Lindell was throwing pillows from the company he started, MyPillow, to the crowd as he campaigned at a July 4th parade in Delano. Under state law, a person cannot give away something of monetary value to induce a person to vote in a certain way, though there's an exception for food and drink under $5 in value. No timeline has been set for the hearing,

0: It is a hot political topic, and several of the candidates for U.S. Senate and those running for governor in Minnesota were asked about it at FarmFest. I'm talking about data centers. We'll talk to an individual who has spent significant time doing research into data centers, and that conversation's in a few minutes. It's 8:19.
1: News politics reporter Dana Ferguson. 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
0: Yeah, Dana, Peter, Brian, the whole team, pretty busy. And of course, they were out at FarmFest in Morton, Minnesota this week with those debates that I was just talking about. They do great work, so thank you for supporting them and the rest of our reporters in the newsroom. It's 72, partly sunny right now in the metro area. We have rain to the north, rain to the west. Will it get here? I don't know. Slight chance of a thunderstorm here this afternoon. We could see some of this rain by about noon. We'll see what happens here. 82 should be today's high. Upper 50s for an overnight low. Saturday, Sunday, tomorrow looks lovely. The better of the 2 days, actually. High of 82 tomorrow, and then Sunday will be in the mid-80s with a chance for some rain.
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0: This is Minnesota Public Radio News, morning edition for a Friday. I'm Kathy Werzer. A proposed data center in the North Loop neighborhood of Minneapolis is sparking plenty of debate. A plan to turn the Star Tribune's former printing facility into a data center has some community members concerned for the environment, while others are excited about the potential economic benefits. To put the impacts of data centers into some perspective, we've called upon Yizhang Shang, a postdoctoral fellow at Georgia Tech. He researches how data centers affect local jobs, business activity, and electricity bills. What a pleasure. Thanks for joining us.
3: Thanks for having me, Kathy. So I'm Yi Yang, and along with my co-author at Georgia Tech, as you mentioned, we did some research for what happens when a data center kind of enters a county, to local business, to jobs, to electricity, that things people care about. And we do find that at the county level, there's like increase in jobs, increase in wages, but that effect is not kind of homogeneous across locations. Mm-hmm. We do see that there's pretty strong positive economic outcomes in the more metropolitan locations across the country, but not so much in the rural locations. In terms of electricity,
0: actually, let me please interrupt you for just a moment. Let me ask you a bit about this divide between maybe rural areas and urban areas when it comes to the economic impact of data centers. Do you know, have you been able to determine how many jobs these data centers create long term?
3: Right. So there's like two sides of stories, right? So one side is that they don't create a lot of jobs on site. When they do, they create things like electrical engineers, mechanical engineers, those kind of high-skill jobs. But in the longer terms, we do see some pretty strong spillover effect towards other kind of sectors, such as like construction or kind of other IT jobs as well. We see some positive job increase in wholesales and transportation, warehousing. So in the long term, we estimated about somewhere between 3% to 5% increase in jobs.
0: Mm, all right. Now, you mentioned, and sorry to interrupt you when you were talking about the environmental costs. Of course, as you know, many people are worried about the energy usage of some of these data centers. So do we know about increases in, say, electricity bills and the use of water?
3: Right. So I would say that the electricity structure in this country is super complicated. There are many factors that kind of affecting electricity prices at once. So in instance where we can kind of isolate the effect from data centers on electricity prices, we see anywhere between like a 2% to 6% increase in prices depending on whether that's residential, that's commercial, short-term or long-term. But overall, I would say that those kinds of effects are kind of smaller than people would expect from, you know, the media reporting. And in terms of water, again, like traditionally, they use a lot of water to kind of cool down these data centers. But I think a lot of those things can be kind of solved from negotiations and regulations. So, for instance, there's many newer technologies where they kind of use liquid cooling to kind of cool down the servers and chips instead of using like a huge fan to kind of cool down the air. So kind of incorporating those kind of technologies would reduce a lot of water pollution and things like that. But again, those things can be,
0: I'm sorry to interrupt. I have about a minute left. And this is a question that maybe a researcher can answer. And I'm wondering, as you know, as these data centers are popping up all around the country, what would you, as a researcher, want officials to know about benefits and restrictions moving forward?
3: Yes. So I would say that the emotions are kind of running high, you know, across the country. And as a researcher, we really want the policymakers and also the general populations to see more evidence-based decisions based on rigorous research on the cost and benefit trade-off of the data centers instead of just, you know, focusing on the headline news that you often see. So I think that's important.
0: I appreciate your time and your research. Thank you, Yiyang. Yiyang Zhang has been with us, a postdoctoral fellow at Georgia Tech.
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0: It's Morning Edition here on NPR News. I'm Kathy Warzer. I don't know about you, but I hate this. I hate this. You're typing a message when a text suggestion pops up offering to finish your word or sentence. That's predictive AI at work, friends. It can feel helpful or like an intrusion. A new interactive exhibit in Minneapolis this weekend turns that technology on its head, using that tech to connect a creative community rather than threaten it. Emily Bright has more.
6: Dana Chui of Minneapolis is a poet and a technologist, and by day, an AI engineer.
7: I've noticed that a lot of people around me feel really disempowered by the technology that's encroaching on everyday life, like from our phones to doing meetings on Zoom, and people just feel powerless to contribute to it. But as an engineer, I've been wanting to show people that technology is something that can be small and handmade and made like for us, by us.
6: So Chui created an exhibit she's calling Counter-Algorithmic Poetics. Visitors at computer stations get a creative writing prompt. Say you're asked to write about a place you love. You start typing about a local park, the lake, going for a run along a path through the woods. And soon, sentence fragments pop up on your screen, maybe noting the way the sun shines through the trees. But they're not generated by AI. They were written by other visitors. Chui wrote code that spots related fragments and invites you to incorporate them in your writing.
7: So it's sort of this communal, collaborative experiment in writing. And the final piece will be composed of all of these fragments of like poems and writings that visitors have contributed.
6: The final poem will be projected on the exhibit wall.
7: You're very aware of like, this is language that's from the community. This is from your neighbors. This is from other people who are in the room with you. And it just makes that so tangible because so much of the time when we're interacting with technology, it's just honestly an isolating experience.
6: It's an algorithm, in other words, that doesn't write for you. It helps you write with your neighbors. Chui called it community-oriented technology, tools built around shared values rather than profit. Counter Algorithmic Poetics opens Saturday at 6 p.m. at Resource in Minneapolis. The show has a short run, just 3 days, and its success depends on who shows up and what they contribute. If the experiment works, Chui hopes to help other communities write poetry together. Emily Bright, Minneapolis.
0: Say, speaking of poetry, of course, Emily is a published poet. She's fantastic. And she does the Ask a Bookseller podcast. Now, I know you probably have heard about that because I've talked about it in the past, but I really enjoy the fact that Emily talks to local booksellers about what's flying off of their shelves and what they recommend. So check it out when you have an opportunity. And that's at nprnews.org. You click on books. Well, let's see here. I see this hefty storm cell just west of the Twin Cities here. Will it get to the Twin Cities? Not exactly sure, but we've got some rain to the west and to the north at this point, which is positive. We also have some thick fog here early this morning in some places. Highs around the region today, lower 70s, lower 80s, with a chance for some rain. It's 8:30, and the news is next.
8: Live from NPR News in Washington, I'm Dave Mattingly. The U.S. economy lost jobs in July. The Labor Department says employers shed 23,000 jobs during the month, something economists were not expecting. Most had forecast hiring of about 80,000. In addition, the government revised downward the number of jobs added in May and June by 103,000. The data add pressure to the Federal Reserve not to raise interest rates at its next policy meeting in September. There's still no word of any final agreement from Iran on reopening the Strait of Hormuz to commercial ship traffic. President Trump and Iran's foreign ministry have indicated efforts to finish an agreement are in their last stages. Following talks with Oman, state media in Tehran say the document being negotiated will allow Iran to charge tolls on ships and be given control over vessels entering the strait. NPR's Franco Ordonez has more.
9: What President Trump is saying publicly about progress is either not matching the reality of what is being discussed or at least not being understood by the Iranians. This idea of who controls the Strait of Hormuz is the same problem that led to the breakdown of the Memorandum of Understanding signed back in June.
8: The White House insists no country will be allowed to control shipping in the Strait of Hormuz. This is NPR News from Washington.
10: For NPR News, in the Twin Cities, I'm Phineas Pope. A Twin Cities woman is suing the restaurant chain Chipotle after contracting severe salmonella poisoning. Kristen Benet ordered a chicken burrito bowl on June 24th and was hospitalized 3 days later with sepsis and an inflamed colon. Her attorney, Lindsay Lean, says Benet continues to recover.
11: She was very, very sick. Dehydration and the toll that salmonella takes on the body can be very serious. And when bacteria gets in the bloodstream, complications can be serious and sometimes fatal.
10: State and federal health officials traced a bacteria that Benet ingested to a contaminated batch of jalapeno peppers. The outbreak has infected 345 people in 27 states, including at least 110 in Minnesota. No fatalities have been reported. Chipotle said Tuesday it removed the contaminated jalapenos from its supply chain. A Minnesota lettuce grower says it may shutter its operations near Owatonna and lay off nearly 100 employees this fall. Molly Castle-Work has more.
12: Revel Greens has been operating in Minnesota for nearly 10 years, growing lettuce and other greens in a 10-acre climate-controlled greenhouse about an hour south of the Twin Cities. Revel Greens told state regulators that it will have to close the facility if the company doesn't find increment funding or a buyer for the business by October. The possible closure of Revel's greenhouse does not appear related to a nationwide cyclospora outbreak that has led to a big drop in lettuce consumption. The company says that the risk of contamination is very low in its facility compared to produce grown in open fields. Molly Castle-Work, Rochester.
10: The iconic red number one sign atop St. Paul's First National Bank building was fully illuminated last night for the first time in years. The Downtown Revival Trust purchased the building in May for less than $4 million. It plans to spend $7 million more on upgrades. The founder of the trust, Jamie Rand, says restoration work on the sign will be fully finished in 6 months.
13: It really hit me about a week before I closed on the building. I was honestly laying in bed, and I'm thinking that the stewardship, and I'm reading some articles of how important the number one sign means to the community. So I knew that the first thing that I'm going to light the sign was one of my first agendas.
10: Rand says the sign will also be able to change colors. In sports, the Lynx lost to the LA Sparks yesterday, 89-82. They'll take on the Las Vegas Aces tomorrow at home. It's NPR.
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14: It's Morning Edition from NPR News. I'm Leila Fadel.
15: And I'm Amy Martinez. Today, the Trump administration is officially publishing a proposal that would change the nation's Head Start programs. Head Start serves more than 700,000 kids from low-income families each year from birth to age 5. And the administration says it can boost that number significantly with these changes. Advocates, though, are not so sure. NPR's Sequoia Carrillo is following this. So what is in the proposal?
16: So a lot of it is about getting rid of federal standards that programs currently have to follow. Head Start has been around for more than 60 years. It's designed to help kids from low-income families and kids in foster care access high-quality preschool and things like nutritious meals. But it's also established a kind of national benchmark for childcare. The standards are written into a 133-page guide that advocates say helps maintain quality across states, while critics, like the Trump administration, see them as a burden. This proposal would leave rules about how many toddlers one teacher can safely handle, or whether your Head Start teacher needs to pass a background check, up to the discretion of states. It would also encourage more parent input about curriculum.
15: Yeah, the administration thinks that losing these regulations could save more than $2 billion and says that money could go back into the program, but what do Head Start supporters say?
16: You know, they're a bit confused. We've been hearing for months that the government wanted to gut Head Start. So when advocates first saw the changes, many were relieved that it wasn't eliminating the program entirely, like the conservative blueprint Project 2025 calls for. Instead, it's much murkier. The proposal aims to cut down on bureaucracy and reduce, for instance, the amount of money programs can spend on administrative work. The government hopes those savings would open 200,000 more spots for kids in the program. Tommy Sheridan is the deputy director at the National Head Start Association, a nonpartisan group that advocates for the program, and he says he still needs to run the numbers.
17: I think we would all like to see an additional $2 billion in Head Start, frankly, even more than that.
16: Even if there are savings, it could result in a significant difference in quality between zip codes.
17: It requires a lot of discussions, a lot of thought, a lot of making sure we're thinking through what could be the unanticipated, unintended consequences, and really making sure that we can respond accordingly.
15: All right. So what else did you notice in the proposal?
16: So the proposal is very long. It's about 200 pages, and there are definitely some surprises. There are new guidelines about nutrition and a new mandate that says for every 3.5 hours of instruction, kids have to have 30 minutes of physical activity. In a proposal focused on removing regulations, this new one came as a surprise. Another possibly more consequential line instructs Head Start centers to minimize multilingual services and redirect those resources towards, quote, English language education and assimilation. End quote. This goes against the current model meant to bring in families, many of them multilingual, and help them access services. That potential shift concerns a lot of advocates. Of course, the final rules might look very different from what we have right now, based on public comments or talks with stakeholders, or they might not. Either way, we won't know for sure for at least a few months.
15: All right, that's NPR Sequoia Carrillo. Thanks a lot.
16: Thank you.
14: President Trump's Gaza peace plan appears to be stalling a week after he announced Hamas agreed to disarm. Israel says it won't start leaving Gaza until after Hamas gives up its weapons. A Palestinian technocratic government is supposed to take over and help with that disarmament, but it's slow going. NPR's Michelle Kellerman reports.
18: When President Trump launched what he's calling his Board of Peace in February, he said it would be, quote, very successful in Gaza.
19: We're committed to ensuring Gaza is demilitarized, properly governed, and beautifully rebuilt.
18: The Bulgarian diplomat Trump put in charge of this effort, Nikolai Mladenov, talked about training Palestinian police to support a technocratic Palestinian governing committee. But members of the National Committee for the Administration of Gaza have not yet moved into the Strip, and they haven't started training those police officers who would be the ones to disarm Hamas. Dan Rotem is an analyst with the Israel Policy Forum who says the disarmament process has to be Palestinian-run to be credible.
20: It's Palestinian police that would need to lead the decommissioning process on the ground. That police force, new police force, is not ready yet. It's not even started to train in Egypt or in Jordan. That process will take many weeks, if not months.
18: In the meantime, there's a lot of confusion about the breakthrough President Trump announced last week. Hamas agreed to a new roadmap that would see Israel pull back as Hamas disarms. Israel rejected that sequencing, saying Hamas needs to disarm before it pulls back. And the Board of Peace clarified that it has a, quote, common understanding with Israel about the ultimate objectives. Rotem says this all started well when Trump's son-in-law Jared Kushner and real estate developers Steve Witkoff first negotiated a ceasefire in October 2025, and Hamas released all of the hostages they held for over 2 years.
20: I don't say this as criticism, but the people who drive here are not traditional diplomats. These guys are businessmen, and they want to see progress done hard and fast.
18: As does President Trump.
20: It's very clear that he likes to announce frameworks and declare achievements. And now it's up to the people underneath him to turn this into a reality.
18: Take, for instance, the International Stabilization Force for Gaza. Indonesia initially promised thousands of troops, but put that offer on hold as Israel continued its airstrikes targeting Hamas. Morocco has since agreed to send 400 to 500 troops, and the Board of Peace says they are starting to build housing for them in Israeli-controlled parts of Gaza. Troops are also expected from Kosovo and Uganda. So far, the numbers are mostly symbolic, says Lucy Kurtz Ellenbogen of the Middle East Institute.
21: There is a long road ahead of logistical challenges, of training that needs to be done, of vetting that needs to be done, of those who would be deployed, that we are certainly not looking at immediate action, even the best case diplomatic scenario.
18: And Israel is gearing up for elections, the first since the October 7th attack. Kurtzer Ellenbogen says Prime Minister Benjamin Netanyahu is facing a lot of pressure from his right flank not to agree to anything that requires an Israeli withdrawal from Gaza. While Arab states accuse Israel of dragging its feet, the Trump administration has so far been reluctant to publicly pressure Netanyahu on this. Michelle Kellerman, NPR News, the State Department.
22: I'm Carrie Miller. On the next Big Books Bold Ideas, the splendor, the majesty, and the beauty of birds. Nature writer Robert McFarlane is here Friday at 11.
0: Of course, Carrie Miller does such a good job with her book interviews. In case you missed this particular conversation, Big Books Bold Ideas has a podcast. Here's your forecast. It's going to be a potentially wet afternoon. We'll see what happens with this. We're watching all this mess to the west. If these storms hold together, we could see something by about lunchtime. We also have a slight chance of a thunderstorm here late this afternoon. 82 should be today's high. We're sitting right now at 72 degrees. Pretty pleasant. Maybe a little more humidity in the air than we've experienced here recently. So dew points, of course, were terrible in the 80s in July. And, of course, it's been a little bit drier, which is nice. Upper 50s for an overnight low. Mid-80s tomorrow.
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0: This is Morning Edition on NPR News. I'm Kathy Werzer. Thanks for joining us. Minnesota's primary election is in just a few days on Tuesday, August 11th, and NPR News has a free guide to help voters as they prepare to go to the polls. Digital producer Annika Best is here to tell us a little bit more. Good morning, Annika.
1: Good morning, Kathy.
0: How did we make this voter guide?
1: Yeah, so NPR News reached out to every candidate running in a Minnesota primary, and we asked three questions. They're kind of interview questions. Why are you running? What experience do you have? And what issues are you talking to voters about? With their answers, we built the Build Your Ballot tool, so voters can learn who is on their ballot and what their platform is. There's also links to campaign social media accounts and websites so voters can do more research.
0: So you reached out to every candidate? Who does that include?
1: Yeah, Kathy, that includes every candidate for any race on the ballot. Just to name a few, and these are statewide, we contacted candidates in the governor and U.S. Senate races. We also reached out to every congressional candidate and candidates in the Secretary of State and state auditor races. Those are just a few. We also cover local races, so think county commissioner.
0: Can you explain how the Build Your Ballot tool works?
1: Yeah, so the Build Your Ballot tool is a really personalized experience. We wanted to make researching your candidate easy. So for the Build Your Ballot tool, voters just type in their address. They'll find a customized look at what races will be on their ballot and who those candidates are. It will prompt you to select a party since it's a primary, or you can view the nonpartisan races on your ballot. From there, if you want to read how the candidates responded, you just pick Read More. Then you'll see a drop-down menu with the responses and links to other information. One of my favorite features, Kathy, is that you can email the ballot to yourself to save your candidate preferences and notes. There's just a tool to send a copy to yourself.
0: Good. Glad to hear that, so you don't forget which candidate you decided to choose.
1: Exactly. Let's
0: talk about the primary next Tuesday, because I think there might be a little bit of confusion. What should voters know about?
1: Totally. So some important reminders about what primaries are first. A primary election is used to determine which candidates will be running for the general election. And primaries have both partisan and nonpartisan races, like I mentioned. So to vote for the partisan races, you have to pick a party. As for just other important voter information, for those sending in absentee ballots, make sure to get those in by Election Day in order to be counted. And for those voting in person on Election Day, most polling places in Minnesota are open from 7 a.m. to 8 p.m. But remember, if you're in line at the polls by 8 p.m., you can still vote. So just stay in line. Don't leave.
0: Right. I know the Voter Guide has other tools like FAQs and other coverage. So tell us about that.
1: Yeah, the Voter Guide has a bit of everything. We have a frequently asked questions story. It has info about finding your polling place, early voting and absentee resources, as well as like registration information and more. Voters can also submit questions there, and we will work to answer those as soon as possible. We also have politics and election news, like you mentioned. You can find videos of interviews with candidates. There's even a walkthrough of how to build your ballot tool works. Recently, we spoke with Secretary of State Steve Simon about the election process and election security. You can find that there. And as you know, some of our reporters have been at FarmFest the past few days where there's been debates. So there's recaps of those and the latest in election news.
0: Good. All right. And how are we making this guide accessible to folks who don't speak English?
1: Great question. So key races have been translated into Spanish, Somali, and Hmong. Those can be found right in the voter guide as well.
0: Excellent. All right, Annika Best, thank you.
1: Thanks, Kathy.
0: That's the NPR News Voter Guide for the primary election next Tuesday. Where do you find this? NPRnews.org.
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19: Progressive and moderate Democrats both had big primary wins Tuesday. Where does the party go from here? On the next Friday News Roundup, analysis from Michigan. Plus, will Republicans turn away from Ohio candidate Max Miller? And why are U.S. weapons stockpiles apparently running out? We round up the week's news next time on 1A.
0: The next time happens to be at 9 o'clock right here on NPR News. It's 8:48. Let's talk about the weather with our meteorologist, Sven Sundgaard, who's been a little bit busy watching some feisty storms here this morning.
4: Yeah, and they were feisty earlier, but they've largely behaved over the last hour or so. But yeah, we got a broken line of some showers and thunderstorms really kind of sweeping across the state from northeast to southwest. This is ahead of a cool front. Got a line of activity that's more holding together. Little Falls, Brainerd, about to move into Duluth and then up into the Arrowhead. And then it sort of breaks up as we go further south. We've got a batch of showers that was a pretty good cluster of thunderstorms, but now just plain old rain showers left over on Fairmont and St. James. And then the area that's concerning potentially the Twin Cities here within the next couple of hours is a little cluster of thunderstorms around Gaylord, Hector, Glencoe. Did produce some warnings earlier, but it has been largely behaving, but there could be a little pea-sized hail in that. So that's tracking east. And if it holds together, South Metro may get some rain here in the next hour or two, but northern suburbs and kind of a swath of central Minnesota will probably be missed by this activity. St. Cloud, North Branch, northern suburbs, because this is just sort of a broken line pushing through. But there is a marginal severe risk. Any storms that pop up, especially again in the afternoon, as that front moves into far eastern Minnesota, western Wisconsin, we could see a couple of severe storms. So level 1 out of 5, that maybe a couple storms could produce some hail. We saw some ping pong size hail and quarter size hail earlier up around Park Rapids and Bemidji. So some of these storms do have a history of that. And pretty humid out ahead of it. Dew points up to 67 now in the Twin Cities, but that's going to drop this evening behind this front pretty quickly back into the 50s. So really just a temporary batch of humidity with temperatures mostly in the low to mid 80s today.
0: Okay, so not too bad. Say, no. Somebody asked me the other day, what about how many tornadoes have we seen this year? And I lost track of that. And are we kind of in the normal number that we see every summer or not?
4: We're close to normal. We are just a bit behind. Normal to date for Minnesota is 33 tornadoes. We've seen 29. But nationwide, we're above normal, over 1,300. Normal is about 1,100. So that's almost 20% more than average. And kind of a shocking flip-flop here. Illinois is the state with the most tornadoes so far this year. You probably can remember back in the spring and early summer, they just got nailed with storms. 225 tornadoes in Illinois compared to only 58 in Texas. Texas should have almost double that number. Illinois' average is about 46. So sort of bizarre. Illinois, Michigan has been seeing more activity than Texas and Oklahoma, the areas you'd normally expect it.
0: Wow, that is weird. Well, let's talk about the weekend forecast. Not too bad.
4: Not too bad. I think most of us will stay dry most of the time, but there are going to be some isolated and spotty thunder chances occasionally just because we're going to be on the edge of this humidity. So while that front clears us this evening, that muggy air is going to try to march north again late tomorrow. Saturday is going to be gorgeous. Sunny for most of the state. Temperatures seasonable, 80s, mostly southern Minnesota, 70s to the north. But then overnight Saturday night into early Sunday, we could see some spotty thunder far southern Minnesota and far northern Minnesota, but kind of dry in between. Better chance statewide, though, as we head into Monday. Early Monday could see some scattered showers and storms, but all of it's going to be kind of hit and miss.
0: All right. Have a great weekend, Sven. Thank you. News that a private prison in West Central Minnesota will reopen as an Immigration and Customs Enforcement detention center has divided some community members. Supporters see a potential economic boon for a struggling town, Appleton. Opponents believe such a facility is morally reprehensible and a drain on community resources. But many people in the area are waiting and hoping for the best outcome. John Collins has more.
5: A man wearing a pickle costume is backed by about 24 people holding signs condemning ICE. Across the highway, a handful of counter-protesters shout insults and stand by cardboard signs that say "Ice, Ice, Baby" and a Trump flag.
7: Thank you. Minnesota United against Canada.
5: The announcement this week that the long-vacant Prairie Correctional Facility in Appleton will become the newest ICE detention center sent shockwaves through the small towns in the region. The private prison company, CoreCivic, announced this week that they've got a 5-year contract. Chris Shellstad owns the Merck in nearby Madison. Appleton and Madison share a high school. Shellstad says she has friends who already work in the former prison, but the retired Army veteran believes ICE's activities are morally wrong.
23: So even though this might be some economic benefit for this person or that family, it's still hard to square with the history of ICE, the you know, illegal detentions, the inhumane treatment. You know, I spent 30 years in the Army and I saw that kind of action in foreign countries, and it is literally appalling to see it happen in my own country.
5: The community was further alarmed when CoreCivic announced that it was selling the facility to the federal government for almost $500 million. A council member who spoke with NPR News said exempting the property from the city's property tax rolls could cut 30% of the city's budget. Teresa Quinn, who lives just outside of Appleton, says she's worried the federal purchase will mean even less money makes its way to city services.
6: We're not like a huge wealthy community out here. I mean, people are all workers. I don't know how it's going to survive. I mean, I know that one of the rationale for bringing in the prison and opening it up was everybody was going to get rich, and I don't see that happening.
5: Some local officials say the federal government is still in talks with the city over possible solutions. Edwin Collier was driving his truck around the anti-ICE protest in Appleton with a sign that said, "Welcome ICE and deport Democrats." He grew up in Appleton and returned after spending a few decades in the Twin Cities. Collier says he believes people who came to the United States without documentation should be removed, but he'd also like to see his hometown, where the downtown is dotted with vacant storefronts, revitalized.
8: I just want to see the community prosper a little bit. I want to see it grow. I would love to see it grow. I'd like my kids to be around here. One's in the metro and one's in Sioux Falls. There's nothing here for them, unfortunately.
5: Sean Swenson owns the Apple Barrel Bar in Appleton. He hopes reopening the facility will mean more jobs for locals. But even if CoreCivic brings in outside workers, he hopes it means they'll put down roots in the town, or at least spend paychecks there. Swenson doesn't have an opinion on the moral rightness of housing ICE detainees. He sees the division that reopening the facility is causing, but thinks residents will continue talking to each other and work it out.
9: We have some real proponents each way, and we all get along. We all meet each other in the grocery store every day, and we all do those types of things. And if you don't like each other, you don't have to be friends, but you got to live together.
5: Prairie Correctional Facility is set to start operations next week. The first detainees are expected to arrive this fall, and the 1,600-bed facility is expected to be at full operation by mid-2027. John Collins, NPR News, Appleton.
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25: 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The song would stay at that number one spot for 4 weeks.

While Elton and Kiki Dee created an incredible song, he'd go on to sing the duet with a variety of other singers that included drag queen RuPaul, the Spice Girls, and Miss Piggy. Now, perhaps you saw that duo when Elton appeared on The Muppet Show's second season back in 1978. It was in the middle of the song when Miss Piggy looked at the audience and yelled, "Eat your heart out, Kiki." Kiki Dee, to the best of anyone's knowledge, ignored Miss Piggy's outburst.

0: All right, there's your earworm for the day. Time for the morning announcement sponsored by Fairview. Joe in New York Mills says happy 27th anniversary to Monty and Tanya in Eagan. Continue the adventure. Can't wait for the next postcard. Love from your aunts and uncles. Eric says it's a milestone weekend for the Escala family of Duluth. Betty Escala turns 100 years old tomorrow, and we will join her usual Saturday Zoom meeting. Of course, she talks politics and public affairs every Saturday on Zoom before cutting into the cake and holding a wild celebration. Betty, if you're listening, you're amazing. I love you. Happiest of birthdays. I always knew you'd get to 100. Rose and Ronald in Eden Prairie say we want to wish our son Daniel a very happy 21st birthday. A big one. He is a kind, loving, and devoted NPR listener. We want to wish him the best. Lori in St. Paul says congrats to RO and all of the Teen Professional Intensive Theater Project members as they prepare to open Little Shop of Horrors tonight. We're so proud and excited and cannot wait to see the fabulous and scary costumes. Jessica in St. Louis Park says, Brad and Carrie, we're going to miss you both so much. Minnesota won't be the same without you, but we are so excited for this amazing new chapter in Chicago. Wishing you the absolute best on this incredible adventure. Love, your Minnesota family. And David in Spring Lake Park says, consider being an election judge in your area. We can use you. Of course, the primary is coming up next Tuesday. Details, of course, at nprnews.org. Thank you. Thank you so much for listening to Morning Edition. Have a great weekend.
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0: Looks like former Minneapolis Police Chief Brian O'Hara was back in action, at least for a time, on a flight from Newark to Fort Lauderdale yesterday. Evidently, another passenger was acting aggressively toward flight attendants. They were trying to de-escalate the situation. This particular passenger was mad after attendants refused to give him more alcohol. Things turned physical. O'Hara tells Fox News Digital that two passengers in the back of the plane grabbed the man. O'Hara himself got up to help, and all three restrained the unruly passenger. There's video on this on socials, of course. It's not clear if charges will be filed. This is NPR News 91.1 KNOW, Minneapolis, St. Paul. 72 degrees on our way to a high today of 82.
2: A progressive primary win in Michigan, questions about Ohio Republican House candidate Max Miller, and U.S. weapons stockpiles are running out. From WAMU and NPR in Washington, this is 1A. Hi, I'm Nyla Boodoo. Today on the Friday News Roundup, progressive Abdul El-Sayed wins the Democratic primary contest for Senate in Michigan, an expensive nail-biter of a race. How do Democrats come together now? Also this hour, President Trump gives a glowing review of the economy while in Nevada, how his claims stack up to the latest data. Plus, while pleading the fifth has gotten former health official Anthony Fauci in hot water, a new mRNA flu vaccine gets the green light, and women's baseball goes pro. Send us your questions and comments for the Roundup, 1A@WAMU.org.
3: Live from NPR News in Washington, I'm Windsor Johnston. President Trump's pick for attorney general is facing a new challenge after a key Republican senator said she'll oppose confirming him. NPR's Barbara Sprunt reports Alaska Senator Lisa Murkowski says she plans to vote no on the nomination of Todd Blanche.
4: Blanche has been serving as acting attorney general since April. His confirmation is a top priority for the president and the Republican-controlled Senate. In a statement, Senator Murkowski said the country needs an attorney general who will, quote, check the worst impulses of the administration. She said she does not have confidence Blanche can do. In a statement, Senator Murkowski said the country needs an attorney general who will, quote, check the worst impulses of the administration.

0: 23,000 jobs last month. Job gains for May and June were also revised down by a total of more than 100,000 jobs. Restaurants and retailers cut jobs in July, and so did public schools. Healthcare continues to add workers, but at a slower pace than earlier this year. The softening job market complicates the work of the Federal Reserve, which is also battling stubborn inflation. Investors had thought the Fed was likely to raise interest rates next month, but that's less certain if the job market appears to be on shaky ground. People who have jobs saw average wage gains of 3.2% over the last 12 months. That's probably not enough to keep pace with rising prices. Scott Horsley, NPR News, Washington.
1: Prosecutors have filed 5 counts of arson against the man suspected of starting wildfires in Spokane, Washington. Paige Browning from member station KUOW reports.
2: Aaron Farinacci is accused of starting this week's Old Trails fire in Spokane, which has destroyed hundreds of structures, including homes. The 4 additional arson charges stem from recorded interviews Farinacci had with detectives, in which he revealed he started more fires or explosions in both July and August of 2025 and this year. Prosecutors argue his actions were manifestly dangerous to human life, including to firefighters, and involves major economic loss. A Spokane County judge has now increased his bail to $2 million based on the suspect's significant risk to community safety and potential for violence. The judge also ordered Farinacci to undergo a competency evaluation, which delays the timeline for him to enter a plea. For NPR News, I'm Paige Browning in Spokane.
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4: For NPR News, in the Twin Cities, I'm Phineas Pope. Small businesses in northeastern Minnesota continue to ask for wildfire relief, despite Governor Tim Walz saying this week that a special legislative session is unlikely. Dan Crocker reports.
5: More than 80 businesses and nonprofits sent a letter to Governor Walz and state legislators asking for a special session or for an economic relief package when the legislature reconvenes in January. State Senator Grant Hochschild says helping businesses impacted by the fires remains a priority.
6: No matter when a session could happen, we're going to be prepared to work on an economic relief package for these businesses and work with our agencies, nonprofits, private fundraising to bridge the gap for these businesses as well.
5: Many businesses that cater to canoeists and other summer visitors lost nearly all their revenue in July. That's typically one of their busiest months of the year. I'm Dan Crocker, Duluth.
4: Minneapolis Mayor Jacob Frey says he's weighing next year's police budget after the department overspent last year and this year. Most of that overspending came from overtime costs, which totaled over $30 million last year. Frey says staff missed the mark on predicting the overtime budget, but he says spending less money on overtime was not an option.
7: These are really not optional decisions when you get down to the nuts and bolts of it. If we don't approve these overtime hours, we're not able to do the basic work that the city demands.
4: Frey says officers need to work overtime because the department has a staff shortage. This year they've hired new officers, but many are still in training and can't fill shifts yet. The Moorhead Police Department is searching for a missing indigenous woman with family ties to a long-standing cold case in Duluth. 35-year-old Stephanie St. Clair was last seen at her home in Moorhead in the 800 block of 2nd Avenue North. Her disappearance comes 11 years after her mother, Sheila St. Clair, went missing from Duluth. As of yesterday, Moorhead police say they have, quote, credible information indicating that Stephanie St. Clair left the region of her own accord to live elsewhere. Should be sunny today. Some spotty showers and thunderstorms are possible. Looks to be mostly in the Arrowhead region. Highs in the 70s and 80s. Right now in Moorhead, sunny, 57 degrees. It's NPR.
8: I'm Nyla Boodoo. It's the 1A Friday News Roundup.
9: What a race. You know, in the words of Muhammad Ali, we shook up the world.
8: That was Abdul El-Sayed, who this week won the heated Democratic Senate primary in Michigan. The progressive eked out a win against opponent Haley Stevens in a race that stayed too close to call well into Wednesday. Now victorious, El-Sayed says Democrats are united behind him despite the bitter lead up. We'll talk about that and lots more we learned in this week's primaries. Plus, a U.S. Senate committee votes to hold former health official Anthony Fauci in contempt of Congress. What happens now? And why are U.S. weapons stockpiles running?

0: 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It's a new Workday. 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
2: 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And I was like, "Those are my sisters." 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
3: The iconic red number one sign atop St. Paul's First National Bank building was fully illuminated last night for the first time in years. The Downtown Revival Trust purchased the building back in May for less than $4 million. 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About a 20% chance of thunderstorms this afternoon, highs in the low 80s for the Twin Cities. 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
6: The president says the Strait of Hormuz is sort of open. But with another potential deal on the table, will the U.S. lose access to the strait altogether? From WAMU and NPR in Washington, this is 1A. Hi, I'm Nyla Boodoo. Today on the International News Roundup, what concessions will the U.S. make to end the war? And will transiting the Strait of Hormuz now come with a hefty fee? Reports that U.S. weapons supplies are depleted anger President Trump. That news comes as air attacks on Ukraine increase. President Zelensky says his country has no interceptors after the deadliest month for Ukrainians since April 2022. Plus, we have reporting from the West Bank and the latest on an Israeli settler charged with reckless manslaughter. That's all coming up after these headlines.
7: Live from NPR News in Washington, I'm Windsor Johnston. Louisiana Republican Bill Cassidy says he'll back President Trump's pick for attorney general. Cassidy considered a pivotal vote, announced his decision to support the nomination of Todd Blanche on the Senate floor just a short time ago.
8: This is not a referendum on President Trump. It is a decision regarding Mr. Blanche in very specific circumstances. All considered, I will vote for Mr. Blanche. I'll be criticized for this vote. What's new? But the people of Louisiana can be assured that I worked hard to understand the issue and to make the right decision.
7: Republican Senators Susan Collins and Lisa Murkowski have said they plan to vote no. Senator Mitch McConnell is absent, leaving Republicans with no other votes to spare. Blanche has faced questions about the Justice Department's independence and a now-canceled fund for January 6 rioters. Blanche is serving as acting attorney general and previously worked as President Trump's personal lawyer. The leaders of Saudi Arabia, Turkey, and Pakistan have signed a joint defense agreement today. That's according to a statement published by the Turkish president's office. NPR's Hadil Alshalchi reports the president of Turkey, the Saudi crown prince, and the prime minister. That's according to a statement published by the Turkish president's office. NPR's Hadil Alshalchi reports the president of Turkey.

0: made the markets offer valuable information.
1: Prediction market sites Kalshi and Polymarket are facing a backlash for allowing bettors to wager money on the outcome of clinical trials. The companies say the betting can keep patients ahead of the latest medical breakthroughs, but Joshua Pedersen sees it differently. His 12-year-old son is a cancer patient in a clinical trial, and he says betting against the trial's success is effectively trying to make money on his sick child.
2: One of the things that has struck me about these platforms is that they're flashy and they're gamified in such a way that you're often kind of distanced from the real cost.
1: Drug researchers have started an online petition asking that the platforms ban such markets, but the companies claim they could make the opaque drug discovery process more transparent. Bobby Allen, NPR News.
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4: For NPR News, in the Twin Cities, I'm Phineas Pope. News that the Prairie Correctional Facility in Appleton will reopen as an Immigration and Customs Enforcement detention center has divided some community members. Supporters see a potential economic boon for a struggling town. Opponents believe such a facility is morally reprehensible and a drain on community resources. Edwin Coyer supports ICE enforcement. He'd also like to see his hometown revitalized.
5: I just want to see the community prosper a little bit. I want to see it grow.
4: The 1,600-bed facility, which was shuttered back in 2010, is expected to start housing ICE detainees this fall. Minnesota State University Mankato is cutting 60 jobs at the school to close a $22 million deficit. The decision comes after the university began refining its academic portfolio and eliminated 87 degree and certificate programs last year. Hannah Yang has more.
6: MSU Mankato President Edward Inch says the deficit was exacerbated by rising costs due to inflation and stagnant state funding. Another hit comes from a 3.9% drop in international student enrollment, leading Inch to make the decision to cut dozens of positions.
7: They're not easy, and there are people involved, which makes them painful, but they are choices that I believe need to be made now to offset worse choices later if we waited another 2 or 3 years.
6: The budget plan calls for 17 employees to be laid off. The rest of the job cuts will come through early retirements and by not filling vacant jobs. Employees whose positions are impacted will be notified the week of August 24th. I'm Hannah Yang, Mankato.
4: Minnesota lettuce grower Revel Greens announced this week it may close its 10-acre greenhouse and lay off 89 employees this fall. The company, based about an hour south of the Twin Cities near Owatonna, notified the state it would need to shutter its facility if it can't find funding or a buyer for the business before October 4th. This comes at a time when many people are avoiding lettuce because of a nationwide outbreak of parasitic infections linked to iceberg lettuce. Revel Greens says its produce is not contaminated or part of an outbreak. This is NPR News.
8: I'm Nyla Boodoo. It's the international edition of the 1A News Roundup. Could the proposed deal between Iran and Oman help end more than 5 months of war between Iran and the United States? We'll get into the details of that agreement and fact-check claims of who emerges victorious. Later in the hour, a dire immigration crisis in Spain fueled by misinformation. What has it highlighted about immigration policy across Europe? And we get into details on how many missiles are left in the U.S. stockpile and how it's influencing decision-making. President Trump says on his social media site, there's no munitions shortage, and quote, the leakers of these treasonous statements are being hunted down, end quote. Grateful to have all of our guests in studio to discuss all of that and more. Jack Datch, a defense reporter at Politico. Hello, Jack.
9: Good to be here, Nyla.
8: Andrew Roth is The Guardian's global affairs correspondent, just back from a reporting trip to the occupied West Bank. Welcome, Andrew. We're looking forward to hearing about that.
10: Thank you for having me.
8: And Akbar Shahid Ahmed, diplomatic correspondent at Notice and author of the upcoming book, Crossing the Red Line, Biden, His Advisors, and Israel's War in Gaza. Akbar, hello. Welcome.
11: Thanks so much.
8: Thank you all for being here. Also, for those of you listening, as always, we're taking your questions and comments on the week in international news. You can email us 1A@WAMU.org. Let's start with the war in Iran. In this week's messaging from the president, here he is speaking to Fox News on Tuesday.
9: The strait's going to be open very soon, or they're going to

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3: 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Stay curious, stay connected. Your forecast today includes a chance of storms, highs a low 80s in the Twin Cities. Clear skies tonight, upper 50s, sunny tomorrow, highs in the low 80s. And a lot of sunshine on Sunday as well, although we could see some showers in the morning that day, it looks like. Right now in the Twin Cities, it's 72 degrees. A little bit of rain came not that long ago. And it's still a little cloudy out, maybe a few sprinkles left. It's 11 o'clock. Big Books, Bold Ideas is up next.
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6: This plain being we generalize as bird is made of wonders. 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
7: Live from NPR News, I'm Lakshmi Singh. President Trump's embattled nominee for attorney general will likely squeak by in his Senate confirmation. NPR's Barbara Sprunt reports Todd Blanche is receiving key support from Louisiana Republican Senator Bill Cassidy.
8: Acting Attorney General Todd Blanche has been facing an increasingly uphill battle in his Senate confirmation. Republican Senators Lisa Murkowski of Alaska and Susan Collins of Maine both are opposing his nomination, which meant all eyes were on Senator Cassidy of Louisiana. Cassidy said he had concerns over Blanche's judgment and how politicized the department has become, but ultimately said he'll support him.
9: The choice is not between perfection and Mr. Blanche. It is between Mr. Blanche and another acting attorney general who may not run the department effectively under President Trump and who indeed may not be as good as Mr. Blanche.
8: Cassidy's support gives Blanche the votes he'll need for confirmation and is a major win for the White House. Barbara Sprunt, NPR News, Washington.
7: U.S. employers cut 23,000 jobs last month. More on this from NPR's Scott Horsley.
10: The job cuts came in restaurants and retail shops as well as local government last month. Job gains for May and June were also revised sharply lower. Healthcare continued to add jobs last month, but at a modest pace. The unemployment rate dipped to 4.1%, but only because more than 260,000 people dropped out of the workforce. July was the second month in a row the jobs report was weaker than forecasters had expected. It suggests that sluggish economic growth and rising prices are taking a toll on the labor market. Average wages for people who are working climbed 3.2% over the last 12 months, but that's likely not enough to keep pace with inflation, so workers' paychecks aren't stretching as far as they used to. Scott Horsley, NPR News, Washington.
7: Meta is now reporting that one of its artificial intelligence models went rogue as it was being evaluated. NPR's John Ruich reports the parent company of Facebook, Instagram, and WhatsApp is the latest in a string of tech giants to disclose their AI models hacked other companies.
11: AI companies test their models in computer settings that are supposed to be closed off from the internet. But Meta says a misconfiguration by an independent testing company called Irregular allowed one of its models to test their models in computer settings that are supposed to be closed off from the internet. But Meta says a misconfiguration by an independent testing company called

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1: For NPR News in the Twin Cities, I'm Emily Reese. A few dozen people gathered in Appleton yesterday to oppose the planned opening of an ICE detention center. Supporters of the facility see a potential economic boon for a struggling town. Critics are in moral opposition to the facility and say it'll drain community resources. Business owner Chris Shelstad says she has friends who already work in the former prison, but the retired Army veteran believes ICE's activities are wrong.
2: So even though this might be some economic benefit for this person or that family, it's still hard to square with the history of ICE, the illegal detentions, the inhumane treatment.
1: The Prairie Correctional Facility is scheduled to start housing ICE detainees this fall. Operations are largely back to normal at the Twin Cities Airport today. Telecommunication issues caused a ground stop for about an hour and a half yesterday afternoon. MSP was reporting only a handful of delayed or canceled flights this morning. The FAA said it's investigating the cause of yesterday's tech issues. It's not yet known if the issues are related to other outages in the state yesterday. Early voting machines temporarily lost internet connectivity. Minnesota IT Services said it was responding to an interruption from its service provider that affected state and county systems. GOP candidate for Governor Mike Lindell released a budget framework for the state that would cut the state income tax, Peter Cox reports.
3: The 72-page document aims to substantially cut state taxes, eliminate several state programs, and create a program called Minnesota Direct, where recipients apply for aid and get crowdfunding rather than government money. Lindell lists a set of 10 guiding principles and plans for the budget, which include cutting certain social services programs, penalizing companies for hiring undocumented workers, and eliminating what he calls fraudulent government services. Many of the financial conclusions in the document are based on unproven estimates, such as the amount of fraud in Minnesota. I'm Peter Cox.
1: This is NPR News.
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6: I'm Carrie Miller. This is Big Books, Bold Ideas, the show and podcast where readers meet writers. We might be in the dog days of summer, but one of the upper Midwest's most astonishing natural phenomena is just a few weeks away. Have you ever stood on Hawk Ridge, far above Lake Superior, on a September day and gazed skyward as thousands of hawks, cinnamon and umber, mahogany and bronze, soar overhead on their way south? But for all of their abundance, they're affected by the steep declines in bird populations across the Western Hemisphere. Naturalist and conservationist Robert McFarlane asks in his new book, what is lost when birds are lost? Above all, the creatures themselves and their own splendor and right. And for humans, languages, story, beauty, possibility, imagination, lifts of the spirit, ways of being otherwise. He adds, without them, things start to fall apart. Mr. McFarlane collaborated with artist Jackie Morris on an exceptionally beautiful book titled The Book of Birds, A Field Guide to Wonder and Loss. And Robert McFarlane joins us from Cambridge in the UK, where you said you've just returned from a birding trip. Where were you? And welcome.
7: I have. Hello. Thank you for having me. I want to stand on Hawk Ridge now. It's all I want to do. What an extraordinary sight and place that must be. You must feel unbolted from the ground and lifted off with the spectacle of those raptors. I was at a relict region of Fen. I live in the Fen country in Cambridge, as you mentioned. And there's very little of the old fen left. It was drained from the 17th century onwards. But there's a fragment called Wicken Fen. And of course, as a marshy, scrubby, reedy place, it

0: absolutely pulses with bird life. So I was out there with an exceptional naturalist friend of mine, Yuvan Aves, who's a Tamil, South Indian naturalist, and he already knows the English bird calls far better than I do. It's a much better idea, but we were out with our binoculars warming up for this conversation with you.
1: When you go on a birding trip like that, are you looking often for birds that you have not seen very frequently? Are you watching bird behavior? What is it that you're kind of zeroed in on?
0: Well, I am not a bird. I'm not a birder. It seems a strange thing to be saying. So for me, actually, to go birding is relatively unusual. I am birdie. I am deeply birdie, but I am not a birder. I don't know. Would you say you're
1: What's the
0: birdie? Or,
1: difference?
0: well, the difference is that birds have made me. They fly through the pages of my books. I think with them. I remember them. I remember the first dipper I saw. The last golden eagle I saw in England. I remember the tawny owl call that screeched across the road as I was driving our first child to try to get her to sleep down dark lanes. They have absolutely stitched and woven through my lives. So they're always present, but I don't go looking for them, and I don't keep a tick list. And I suppose that distinction, and my knowledge is partial. You'll hear that, I'm sure, today. It's the knowledge of a passionate lover of birds rather than an ornithologist or a serious birder.
1: You know, it's interesting to hear you say you don't keep a list because I know there is debate about whether what the meaning is of keeping a lifetime bird list or whether that pursuit is really stealing appreciation from just right observation and knowledge about the general world of birds. So why no list?
0: Well, each to their own. And one of the thrilling things to me about birding at the moment and bird culture in Britain, and I think it's increasingly true in the US as well, is that young people are doing it. And the Gen Z in the UK, it's the second fastest growing hobby after jewelry making. And something of that is to do with
1: Wow.
0: attention. It's amazing. Birding participation or bird participation is up 1,018% in the last 3 years alone for
1: Wow.
0: that age
1: Oh my
0: group.
1: gosh.
0: It's thrilling. The reserves are filled with young people. Instagram is filled with brilliant, passionate young birders who are sharing their knowledge. And it's beautiful to see. And some of them are listers, and some of them can summon and identify a dozen birds just by standing and listening with their ears, looking with their ears, as it were. So that I it's it for me, it is more about the encounter that when birds cross my path, I also cross theirs. And that intersection, if you like, is how I encounter them and how I remember them. I remember them with place, and they are placemakers for me.
1: You've surprised me by saying that you are not, so you say, very good at identifying the song of birds because you have the most magnificent description of bird song. So first, what is it about bird song that you find difficult to identify, get your head around, I guess?
0: Well, there are some I know and have no problem with. Today out in the fen, we heard it's not a song but a call of what a bird we call the yaffle, which is the green woodpecker, and it's sometimes called the rain bird as well. That's one of its folk names, and I'll try and do its call for you now. It goes, and it's this beautiful,
1: That
0: to
1: was
0: me,
1: good.
0: very. Is it all right? Well, now you'll know it if you hear it
1: Yeah,
0: in the
1: that's good.
0: UK. A kind of arcing, it feels like rain falling to me. It's and as soon as I hear it, that's so distinctive. And then, there are other songs. I'd never mistake a skylark song, which one reason for that is that it's utterly continuous. It falls in interlocking rings of sound from height, and when you walk under it, it's like walking under a waterfall of sound, but it never stops. And it's one of the most beautiful immersions I know.
1: Our listeners here in the upper Midwest live in a place that is fortunately lush with trees and neighborhoods and forests and, you know, rural lands. And I think many of us experience birds through their calls and their songs. Mm. And I thought I'd play, again with the caveat that you may not recognize this, but you might. I think it's going to be familiar to us and you, and I won't keep everybody in suspense for long after we hear it. But here

0: Wow.
1: Isn't that intriguing?
0: What a I know. What a sampling machine. Well, I can tell you we don't have that song here. It puts
1: really?
0: Me in mind
1: okay.
0: of the both the blackbird and the song thrush, which are samplers. They sample different, they have different kind of loop pedals, if you like, on their song. And indeed,
1: wait,
0: sometimes
1: what do you mean by samplers? Yeah. What?
0: Well, some birds have, we could call them accents. So they have regional accents because their sections of their song will mimic sounds that are specific to the environment that they inhabit. So a good example of this is the starling, which I know is a, as it were, an introduced pest species as regarded by many in America, but in the UK is, performs these extraordinary murmurations, is a very urban bird, and is in steep decline. Starlings have been known to sample and mimic car alarms, police sirens, the noise of mobile phone ringtones, and then fold them into their own, they quote human sound and synthetic sound in their own song. So, and for that reason also, it's sometimes said that blackbirds have regional accents. You know, a northern blackbird sounds different to a southern one. So what were we listening to?
1: Yeah, it was a northern cardinal. And do you have cardinals in the UK? I thought you did.
0: We do not, which is great because it exonerates me from not identifying the cardinal.
1: I promise this is not a quiz conversation, quiz show. But I really thought that you had them. So when you heard, so this is great because you have come completely fresh to the sound of cardinals, and I hear them a lot. You heard what you called sampling, and just maybe we should listen to it again now that we've heard your insight on this. And then you can talk a little bit about what is encompassed in that

0: Wow.
1: What?
0: Well,
1: Yeah, what's
0: I'm
1: happening?
0: hearing six different, as it were, riffs that follow consecutively on from one another, ending, they begin with that liquid flick, and then there's the cadence, the triple drop. And then at the end you have that incredible game show buzzer. And they but they it doesn't I mean I'm sure it will repeat on the longer version of that, but it's an incredible variety. And even just the vocalization. So songbirds have a double larynx typically. They have a what's called a syrinx, which is what allows them to sing two notes simultaneously, which is why bird song sounds even better than human song at its finest. And so that's partly what we're hearing there, but we're also hearing this incredible vocal range, if you like, an artic a range of articulation and expression. And it's so thrilling, but I love the liquidity of it. We speak of bird song sometimes as mellifluous, meaning literally honey-tongued.
1: You say in your chapter about bird song that it's the strangest and plainest of wonders of bird. It's an interesting combination of descriptions. Why?
0: Well, first, maybe I should gloss the wonders of bird, as it were, because the book of birds, the field guide, as it were, is structured in many ways conventionally like a field guide. In this case, there are 49 birds. They're joined by the fact that all of them are on red or amber lists of endangerment or conservation concern here in the UK. And we wanted to recognize the slipping of birds from our consciousnesses, our stories, our tongues, and above all, the skies and the woods and the land itself, and sort of summon back those that were slipping fastest. But between those groups of birds, seven groups of seven, come the seven wonders of bird. And we, Jackie, the artist with whom I worked on this, and I realized that this plain being we generalize as bird is made of wonder, is made of wonders. And those seven wonders are nest, egg, beak, song, feather, flight, and migration. And together those aggregate into this astonishing form of life that lifts our hearts and with whom we have told stories and with whom we have made art and thought for so long. And so the one of those wonders is song. So each of the wonders has a long sort of prose poem dedicated to it, and then Jackie's art extraordinarily around it. As to strangeness and plainness, well, I suppose in a way this is what we do to birds. We forget them for their everydayness, and the plain chant of the dawn chorus is one of the most enduring musics that humanity has moved with, has woken with, has grown with. The monks of early Celtic Christianity record in the margins of a beautiful early manuscript from the 8th century that I've seen. They're busy transcribing their Latin scripture, but then one of them scribbles in the margin, the call of the blackbird was beautiful this morning. And that reaching us across time, Venerable Bede, one of the great Old English or Anglo-Saxon scholars in the 8th century, he calls upon the humble house sparrow to figure human life. He says it's like a sparrow that flies in from the winter darkness into a well-lit mead hall and flies out of the window at the far end. Either side is the darkness of death, and that brief flash through the warmth and light of the mead hall is life. And these things move me enormously, as they call to us across time, and birdsong calls to us across space. But it's strange as well because it's so illegible to us, it's so inscrutable in many ways. What does it mean? What does it mean? Is it joy? Is it battle? We make it mean.
1: You're listening to a conversation with Robert McFarlane. He collaborated with artist Jackie Morris on this exceptionally beautiful book titled The Book of Birds, A Field Guide to Wonder and Loss. And he's joining us from the UK. I want to say something and talk a bit about this collaboration with Jackie. Oh my gosh, the artwork is stunning. And you intrigued me as to whether you discuss, before Jackie begins to draw, are you discussing the prose that you're going to be writing about a particular bird, and then she begins to construct these beautiful drawings from that? Or how do you work?
0: Oh, well, it's so lovely to talk about Jackie's art. I wish she were here to talk about it herself. She calls it colouring in a very characteristically self-effacing way.
1: Oh, my gosh. But
0: yeah,
1: no.
0: Right. No, I mean, I will say plainly that in my view, she is one of the great living bird artists, and that she belongs in a tradition that stretches back to the cave art of Chauvet, but also has in it Fabricius of Goldfinch fame, and of course Audubon, and Tunnicliffe here in Britain. And she's a miracle maker, and she paints from life. That's one thing to say. Audubon, like many of the 18th and 19th century naturalist illustrators, painted from death. He would shoot dozens sometimes of specimens, brown pelicans, let's say, in order to be able then to skin them and wire them and paint them from death. But Jackie has painted from life, first person where possible, present, and then, if not failing that, from photographs. She lives on one of the westernmost tips of Wales, right out on the little peninsula of St. David's Head, which has one of the oldest cathedrals in the world. She lives in effect on a sea cliff, so her life is surrounded by bird life, wonderful, rich, abundant, diverse bird life. And then she somehow summons their spirit. She captures what the poet Gerard Manley Hopkins called their thisness, or their isness, that moment that, or posture, or that makes that snow bunting, or that kestrel. And it's a miracle. We do a lot by WhatsApp. And so it's the best WhatsApp conversation ever. When I hear a ping from Jackie, suddenly there's a raven on my phone painted against gold leaf or a rook. So it's very collaborative. It's very much not words first, painting second. Sometimes she will paint ahead and I will write in response to her words. Sometimes she will read what I've written and paint in response to that.
1: Somehow between your words and her art, you capture, I felt like the everything that makes the bird, including this sense of expression that the birds give us, you know, the painting of the yellow warbler, where I think you talk about we hear two songs at one. They have yellow warblers in the UK, yes?
0: Well,
1: yes.
0: It may be the yellowhammer you're thinking of. We don't yellow. Yeah. This beautiful bright gold bird of the hedgerows. It has. I can do you the bird song for this as well. It's because
1: yes,
0: it's a
1: do
0: famous
1: please.
0: Mnemonic. They go. So it's a little bit of bread and some cheese, or a little bit of bread and no cheese, depending on whether you've got any cheese or not. When Britain left the European Union, the Brexit drive in the civil service was notoriously called Operation Yellowhammer, because it was ironically thought to be a political move that would leave the country with no cheese. So the Yellowhammer became an unlikely star of the Brexit debate.
1: I want to play the sound of the bittern, which you write about. You love these birds. What is it about
0: I
1: the
0: love
1: bittern
0: them so
1: that
0: much.
1: You've fun- why of all the birds why?
0: Oh well, no. My response would have been the same if you'd said the dipper or the snow bunting or the
1: okay,
0: the marsh
1: okay.
0: harrier. It would have been as. But there is a reason, which is that this morning we went bittern hunting. So we were the fen is one of the final places where you can find bitterns. And I've never seen a bittern. It's one of the few birds in the book I've never seen. But they are, as the Victorians used to say of children, you know, better heard than seen, as it were, or more often heard than seen. But Do you want to play the call then?
1: Yeah, let's play the call and talk about it.

0: It sounds like splashing, plunking water to me. What does it sound like to you?
1: Yeah, very underwater. I mean, they are water birds. They live in the reeds. They have this hilarious habit of freezing when they think they've been seen. And in the reeds, that works perfectly. It feels as though they almost hide inside themselves. But there are a few videos out there of when a bittern is caught in the open, and it's almost like a child. It's like, if I close my eyes, I can't see, so I can't be seen. So it goes completely still, and it just stands there. But it's obviously a massive bittern in the middle of the road. But what your listeners didn't quite get from that is the full like boom of a bittern's call at dusk. The male mating call is absolutely huge, and some of the common names here in England reflect that. The bog drum, the Mire bull. It carries a huge distance, and there's I think this is how I describe it in the book. There it goes again, the sound of the Mire bull's echoing bellow, loud as a jet plane in takeoff or a hellhound's howl. It's a call that's felt in the belly more than heard in the ear, for it jellies the air and sets bones ringing. It's the bass note larrup of this extra shy bird of fen and lagoon, with his subwoofer tuba, his sousaphone reverb, his contrabassoon. And so, as you can see, the sound gives me the provocation to play with sound in the language itself.
0: I love the question you pose, which is, what did we make of that noise before we knew bittern, this strange, wary creature? What a great question. What do you think?
1: Well, what did we make of it? I mean, this is why birds play such folkloric roles. I mean, across cultures, north and south, circumpolar, tropical, there they are as messengers, bringing messages which we may or may not understand, as border crossers, often between one world and the next, the mortal realm and the realm of the afterlife. Often there are so many birds in this book, and of course across North American culture, native cultures, where, for example, the loon, the diver, is the crosser, or the hooper swan with its great neck that can reach through the veil and see beyond the earth. In the northern isles of my country, the skulls and bones of white-tailed eagles were found mixed in with human bones in Neolithic burial cairns. And of course, in Egyptian cultures, very often raptors would be mummified in their hundreds, even their thousands, and placed in the tombs of dignitaries as grave goods to accompany them to the other side, where presumably, like the human they accompanied, they would suddenly reanimate. And the thought of these kind of, you know, thousand hawks fluttering back to life once they've crossed the into the afterlife. And much of that, to circle back to the bittern, is because, well, what did we make of these calls? The call of the loon, when you can't attribute it to a source, must have felt like the call of something supernatural, beyond the human, beyond the ken of the human, again and again. And however much we find out about birds, their mystery seems to unfold even further beyond the boundary of our knowledge.
0: So when ancient people heard the bittern and found it very difficult to see them, it's interesting to imagine what they thought they were hearing. Some kind of supernatural message. Let yourself imagine that. What do you think?
1: Boom. I mean, an omen, certainly, something ominous, something wicked this way comes. I can give another example, which is that, I don't know if you have a comparable tradition, but there's the tradition known as the Wild Hunt, which is a pan-European account of this supernatural pack of hounds that is led often by a kind of ethically neutral figure in British folklore called Herne the Hunter. And they race across the sky, and they pursue often evil, although not only evil, but the Wild Hunt, it's called. And we know that this arose from the sound of the squeaking of the wings of geese and swans, particularly geese when they migrated in big flocks at night. And so you would hear this sound, this extraordinary, immense compound creaking sound and yapping sound coming from the dark and falling upon you from the dark. And of course, you hypothesize, and out of that hypothesis grows something like the myth of the wild hunt.
0: Mm. You say that without birds, things start to fall apart. You live in Cambridge.
1: Mm.
0: I think it would be meaningful to see in through your eyes the effects on birds in the lands right around where you live.
1: I mean, this is a book of sadness as well as hope, and birds give us both. They have this extraordinary power to revive, and when a revived population takes flight and it becomes visible, as has happened in my country in wonderful ways over the past few decades, the red kite, for example, Mulvus mulvus, this beautiful grey-headed fox-coloured raptor, 6-foot wingspan, that was a hugely present raptor until the 17th century when its persecution began and was almost exterminated. And then a reintroduction program and a kind of care conservation program has resulted in this remarkable rebound in numbers. So one thing I can say is that we now have red kite over our garden here, a little garden in the suburbs of Cambridge. And to me, when I'm overflown by a red kite, I know that that species was down to its last fastness here. And it thrills me. And every time I look up and I feel grateful. But the broader trajectories, particularly among common species, so starling I've mentioned already, the house sparrow, which is the kind of chirpy, chappy sort of companion bird of our cities and barns and houses, huge, huge declines. Turtle doves down 98%. That used to be the call of the English summer, this kind of month that I'm speaking to you in from a kind of soporific heat wave context. That would be the let me see if I can do it. Oh gosh, you need to be able to roll your R's. Poor, poor, poor, poor. That would be the turtle dove, and it would ring out. So we lose soundscapes. The air is thinner. This is the contention. The fact that I note a great thinning of the skies is underway. And to put that in a North American quantified language, you have lost 3 billion birds from your skies in 50 years. Skies are thinner by that absolute number. The dawns and the springs are quieter by the proportional number of songbirds within that 3 billion. And absence is harder to feel and see and recognize and act on than presence. So how do we make presence visible? Sorry, how do we make absence visible and audible again? Well, art has some role to play in that, as well as, of course, the extraordinary work of conservation organizations, volunteers, legislators, and all the other people we know who are fighting for birds in our lives, and to be recognized as the neighbors, the fellow citizens, the other subjects that they are.
0: You know, your reflection on absence reminds me of an experience I had earlier this summer. We were in Alaska, and there are many, many, many bald eagles. And of course, I see them frequently too, because where we live in the upper Midwest, the bald eagle population is healthy. But I watched, we were on a rainforest hike, and I watched with people from all over the country, and I watched the faces of the people that never see a bald eagle, you know, because of the geography or they're not healthy populations where they live. And I just thought, this is kind of an experience of watching people cherish something that, for me, because the bald eagle is not an absence, is not an experience that I have to have. And it brought it home again to how special that is to be able to see bald eagles swooping.
1: Brilliant.
0: Yeah, on the hills near where we live.
1: But that's a wonderful story, and it instantiates both the richness in the non-mercantile, non-capital sense of richness that we have when we are surrounded by a wealth of other life. And it And it also recognizes the poverty that comes, imaginative, emotional, when that life is diminished. And, you know, it is, we have I mentioned the white-tailed eagle. This was this 8-foot wingspan raptor who was fully exterminated from these lands by the 19th century. And it, in a way, we live here in the British Isles in an apex predator depleted landscape. You in the US, and I mean, my heart is with your West, and just entirely, it's the only other place I could ever imagine living. But moving through some of your landscapes, knowing there's wolf, knowing there's mountain lion, knowing there's vast eagle life, which of course is not a threat to human life, but is there something there? We have lost that, or rather we have killed that. And it's almost like the roof has been lifted off our lands here. We are the apex predator. And yet this white-tailed eagle reintroduction program has been enormously successful. We now have them beginning in the northwest in Scotland. They're down on the Isle of Wight. A juvenile started circling London on the M25. 8-foot, they call them flying barn doors. I mean, they're absolutely huge. And to me, seeing the sky darkened by a white-tailed eagle is completely thrilling and is a piece of the puzzle of life refitted. And it changes the experience of being alive now in these islands to have those birds present.
0: So for the diminishment of birds in North America and in the Midwest, it seems to be a combination of pesticides, agricultural fertilizer use, climate change. Mm-hmm. What is it that happens in where you live, where you're seeing these populations diminish so quickly? Is it the same?
1: It's the same. It's the same all over the world. I mean, we have to add habitat loss and to that. I mean, that's implicitly part of agriculture, but it's not only, of course, agriculture that diminishes habitat. So, for example, the big migrating flyways have historically always had these stopover points, which are where birds making these extraordinary journeys, whether they're shearwaters or hummingbirds. They will need to stop and replenish and rest and eat. And if that land is not there, or if that land is no longer supporting the biodiversity that they require, invertebrates predominantly to replenish themselves, then they cannot make those journeys. And one consequence of that is that migrant birds become resident populations, but that's not at all possible at scale for most historically migrating species, and so then their numbers plummet. So, yeah, here in the UK, farmland birds are under the greatest threat. There's no mistaking that, and that's the nature of big field, high intensity agriculture in this country. It's not per se the farmer's fault. It's to do with economic structures that reward production and don't reward what's now increasingly called public goods, as it were, which are forms of ways of farming. Which
2: going to pop in here real quick. So sorry to interrupt Big Book's Bold Ideas, but there is severe weather moving through central and southern Minnesota right now, and it's starting to touch the Twin Cities metro. There's a severe thunderstorm warning right now that includes southwestern Carver County as well as Sibley and McLeod counties in central Minnesota. And that storm is over Glencoe and apparently includes golf ball size hail and 60 mile per hour wind gusts. So do take care. The warning expires at 12:15. Some severe weather moving through central and southern Minnesota at this time.
1: In the UK. And
0: oh my gosh,
1: the RSPB,
0: wow.
1: The Royal Society of Protection. Amazing. We're now up above 200 breeding pairs, which sounds still and is very fragile population, but they're creeping back, and they're creeping back because land is being made and held for them. Wetland is being held for them. And that's thrilling. We can do it. We can turn it around.
0: You know, I was wondering if, because birds seem to be ubiquitous, you know, if you're not a scholar of this, or you're not as knowledgeable as you are, it looks like and sounds like there are as many birds as there have always been. And I wonder, I mean, that's the value of the conversation we're having, but I wonder if that's also kind of the barrier to reaching people to understand that what you've just described about the bittern, conservation is where it's at.
1: Totally. So this is this pernicious, powerful phenomenon that's sometimes called generational or intergenerational amnesia, but I know as shifting baseline syndrome. And I'm sure it will be familiar to you and to some of your, many of your listeners, but this is the normalization over time of particularly ecological damage or loss.
0: Yes.
1: Such that one judges subsequent loss from an already degraded baseline. So to put that in slightly more concrete terms, if you grew up only hearing a cuckoo once every 2 years instead of, you know, multiple times each May and June, as was the case for my grandparents, you would not know that the earlier abundance had been lost. And then perhaps if the cuckoo slipped to only once every 2 years, you would think, oh, well, perhaps there's been a slide of abundance there. But really, we need to find ways of pulling earlier baselines of extraordinary abundance and plenty back into audibility. I'll give it a wonderful example of that. There was recently, and I'll be using it in a forthcoming public lecture this autumn, an extraordinary bit of acoustic ecology work done by the Guardian newspaper here in the UK. They took a recording of a spring dawn chorus in an English woodland this spring.
0: Mm-hmm.
1: And they then, using very detailed historical data and longitudinal data, because it existed for this site, were able to reconstruct the equivalent dawn chorus in I think it was 1960, so a 65-year lapse. And they played both. And so first you heard the abundance of the 1960s chorus, this polyphonic orchestra of joy and wonder and territorial jousting. And then you heard the thinned version of 2026. It went viral, and it went viral precisely because it cut through the normalization of loss, and suddenly there it was. This is what we are lacking, what we are losing, what we have lost.
0: Robert, when you hear the difference, I know this sounds and means different things to you because this is your world. What do you hear?
1: I hear hollowness. I also hear loneliness. That above all, I think. We are not the only species on this beautiful and wondrous earth on which we're so briefly alive. We are surrounded by voices, by songs, by communication, by relation. We do not stand poised atop a pyramid. We live entangled in a web, and yet our structures of governance and finance are all deep coded on the basis of human uniqueness and of human supremacy, we could say. And the dawn chorus reminds us of this extraordinary web of life. And when I listen to birdsong in multitude, in plenitude, what happens to me is that I feel myself almost visibly connected by webs of relation to this busy convivium of life with which we are surrounded and yet of which we are so often blithe. So to me, it is an immensely powerful celebration and warning to hear those two sound files back to back. And this, I think, is what art accompanied by science and science accompanied by art can do. It can punch through the softening, deafening blanket of amnesia that time passing brings and the normalization of loss that it brings. And suddenly loss stands clear, wonder stands clear.
0: You know, as you were describing that, I was thinking about how the science of the way trees communicate, the science that was put into nonfiction books, but was also put into fiction. You know, Richard Powers' amazing novel, The Overstory. I think many, at least Americans, became much more interested and acquainted with the science of the communication of trees and more appreciative for these vibrant woods and forests that need to be preserved. I think it made a difference.
1: Yeah.
0: The same can be said for the way you describe this relationship with this web of life that birds are such a key part of.
1: Well, I hope so. I mean, Powers' The Overstory is a wonderful example of this. The mycorrhizal network of mutualism between fungi and plants, ecto and mycorrhizal fungi particularly, which allows this remarkable network, as you say, subterranean network of hyphae that permits both communication and signaling and the sharing and redistribution of resources. And the fungi benefit from that because they can't photosynthesize, so they draw off the glucose that the trees have produced, and the trees don't have the enzymes that the fungi have to metabolize as soil and create nutrients, which the trees then benefit from. What an extraordinary discovery. I would say, of course, that in a way, material science was only finding a basis for what was self-evident to indigenous and native cultures for thousands of years. Of course, the trees talk to themselves. Of course, the forest is an interconnected web of sentient life. I mean, yeah, duh. So in a way, we need that, though. We need that gong strike reminder of the fabulous complexity and interrelatedness of the life with which we live, but also its fragility and our titanic powers as a terraforming, hydroforming, earth stamping species. And we do not live within the planetary boundary. So this has become a heavy turn in the conversation, but birds are full of lightness as well. But they do both for us. They warn and they lift.
0: You have a note on naming. How does a bird get named?
1: Mm-hmm. Oh, wow. I celebrate the common names. And so there is a taxonomic order and now an increasingly standardized global system, which began with Linnaean taxonomy, of course, with scientific binomial naming. And which we still have, and the standardization of that is the work of herding cats, as it were, of maximum difficulty. And then, of course, there are to add to those, as it were, agreed standardized scientific names. We don't tend to call them Latin names any longer because they're not all Latin. But the binomial system, particularly, there is this infinity of common names, many of which live only orally. Some of which have been written down. So the bird that has probably the most common names in my English, British English, is the house sparrow, Passer domesticus. And I'll just give you some of them. Spuggy, Spadger, Spurdy, Sprouse, Sprudget, Sprog, Cocky, Cockney, etc., etc. And I love that the names make a flock of cheery, chirpy sparrows. And the reason it has so many common names is, of course, because it lives so close by us, and so many regional dialects and languages in our island group have had different names for that lovely little bird.
0: If Jackie could be a bird, your artist collaborator... She'd be a cuckoo. If she was here, Robert, I would ask her why, but you're going to have to stand in on this. Why, of all the birds, why?
1: Well, she would be a cuckoo. She always says, well, it depends what day you ask me, but most often she would be a cuckoo. And she loves its kind of female guile and malevolence. Jackie's a very strong presence. She also says it has an excellent and non-standard model of parenting, whereby it basically lays its egg and leaves others to bring up its children. And she's amazed, as I think we all should be, by the ability of female cuckoos to they're effectively, their womb is a forger's den. They can counterfeit the eggshells of specific hosts, parasitic host species into which it's amazing. So they're especially, you know, cuckoos specialize in the dunnock or the meadow pipit or the reed warbler, and they will find these tiny nests, and the female cuckoo will lay a sort of counterfeited version of the pipit or the warbler or the in there, and then fly off, and then those tiny bemused host parents will bring up that interloper, who will, as it gains its strength, then heave the eggs of the other species out of the nest to smash and dash. But these imprinted parents only know that they must keep feeding this monstrous chick until it's big enough
0: this
1: to become a cuckoo.
0: Incredible.
1: Yeah.
0: Oh my gosh. I had no idea.
1: Well, if the cuckoo didn't exist, Nosferatu would have to invent it, I think is what I say. I mean, it's so gothic and spectacular horror film material. So yeah, the cuckoo.
0: Wow.
1: Which bird would you be?
0: Not yet. Not yet. Before you tell, I have a bird. But first,
1: okay,
0: you have to tell me
1: okay,
0: why a shearwater, which I am utterly unfamiliar with shearwaters. So tell us about them and why that's the bird you'd be.
1: I will. And then I'll tell you what bird I'd be today, because it's a different one today because we're living
0: okay
1: through our fourth heat wave here in the UK. But as we speak, but shearwaters are, they look a little bit like tiny albatrosses. They're effortless gliders. They have extraordinary glide capacity. They're also very, very long distance migrants. So they're seabirds, I should probably say, straightforwardly. And they also come in at night, the Manx shearwaters. They nest in little crevices and burrows on sea islands. And when they come in under the cover of dark to avoid predation. And they make these extraordinary cries. They kind of go, "Goom! Goom!" And it sounds like you're under a sort of bombardment, as it were, because I've slept on the islands near where they nest. But in fact, they cry as they come in, as a distraction technique. It's part of the anti-predation technology, as it were, of the shearwater. But what I really love about them is the effortlessness with which they glide. Today I'd be a dipper, because
0: okay,
1: it's
0: why?
1: 33 degrees out there, and they are, well, they're an underwater bird. They're the only aquatic songbird. So they sing, and then they swim, and they walk upstream in cold, clear stream water, and their presence is a wonderful indicator of healthy water. You have a beautiful American dipper, which I saw recently to my absolute delight, and we have a chestnut chested white bibbed dipper, Cinclus. So yeah, beautiful. They're underwater birds. That's where to be on a hot day.
0: Okay, our engineer Derek, who grew up in the Florida Keys, would be an osprey, which I thought was an inspired choice.
1: Oh,
0: what do you think? They're so majestic.
1: Brilliant choice. So majestic. And I will say that they're very rare here in the UK, but when I see them in the US, it just makes me so happy, so happy. And they're basically silver thieves. They kind of break into the bank of the river, and they lift out an ingot, a silver ingot in the form of fish, and then they're off. So what about you then? We've heard
0: okay
1: Derek's.
0: All right.
1: You've heard mine. You've heard Jackie's. Come on.
0: All right. I'd be a black-necked crane, because I would summer in the high peaks of Tibet, and I would come to the valleys of Bhutan for the winter. And as I was coming in for my winter idol, I would circle the towers of monasteries, which they do, which I've seen. And then I'd spend my winter in a community in this beautiful, lush valley of Bhutan. Have you seen them?
1: That is one of the best answers to the what bird would you be for a day, for a year questions I have ever heard. That was amazing.
0: Really? Oh,
1: and now you began our conversation making me want to be on Hawk Ridge, and now you just make me want to be sailing above the monasteries of Bhutan. Wow, you've seen them do that.
0: I've seen them, yes. I've And there's a community in Bhutan that has a black-necked crane festival on the day that they start to arrive. So the community is watching for the cranes. And of course, there's a certain seasonal timing to it. But the children dress up in costumes of... I really want to go back. Now that I'm saying, I've been there twice. Now that I'm describing this to you, Robert, I want to go back and see it again. It's a kind of lifetime experience. All right. It's a date. Robert, this has been such a joy. Yeah. Oh my gosh. Robert McFarlane's new book, in collaboration with artist Jackie Morris, is called The Book of Birds, A Field Guide to Wonder and Loss.
1: Thank you so much. I loved our conversation.

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2: 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Stay curious, stay connected. Forecast for the Twin Cities today. Storms are kind of sort of approaching the metro at this point. Lows will be in the low 80s, or highs will be in the low 80s today. Clear skies tonight, lows in the upper 50s, and we'll have more sun tomorrow with highs in the low 80s. 73 right now in the Twin Cities. Lynx couldn't make it to 11, but 10 in a row is not bad either. The Lynx lost to the LA Sparks yesterday. They play the Aces tomorrow in Minneapolis.
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4: Welcome to Left, Right, and Center. We are set up now for a fascinating Senate race in the state of Michigan. Another progressive, Abdul El-Sayed, won a primary, ousting a sitting member of Congress. El-Sayed will now face Republican Mike Rogers in the general, battling over a seat the GOP desperately wants to steal from Democrats this fall. Republicans, including the president, are painting El-Sayed as extremist and dangerous. Can he and other progressive candidates win over independent voters this fall? Polls suggest they have a lot of work to do with a lot at stake for Democrats. Later, how our legal system pushes back against a president who often acts like he's above the law. And in Ohio, a Republican congressman clings to his reelection hopes even after being accused of domestic violence by his ex-wife, who happens to be the daughter of a U.S. senator in Ohio. What is next there? That is all coming up next on Left, Right, and Center.
5: Live from NPR News, I'm Lakshmi Singh. Iran says it has approved an agreement to reopen the Strait of Hormuz that would allow Iranian authorities to oversee inbound shipping traffic. But the White House says no country will be allowed to control the waterway. NPR's Frank Ordonez reports.
6: President Trump had been saying all week that good things were happening and that a deal to open the Strait of Hormuz would happen very soon. But the split over who controls the strait has thrown the agreement into question. Justin Logan of the think tank Cato Institute pointed to the differing interpretations of one single paragraph, paragraph 5 of that MOU, that caused all the problems.
7: It's a bit like the unstoppable force that meets the immovable object. I mean, neither country's public position, at least, has changed significantly. And that was what caused the memorandum of understanding to implode in the first place.
6: Iran continues to maintain they want control over the strait, while the U.S. is seeking a return to the status quo. Franco Ordonez, NPR News.
5: A key Republican Senator, Bill Cassidy of Louisiana, says he will back Todd Blanche's nomination as Attorney General, smoothing the way for his ultimate confirmation by the full U.S. Senate. Blanche had faced concerns from all Senate Democrats and some Republicans in the chamber over a $1.8 billion anti-weaponization fund, as well as other actions of the Department of Justice under the Trump administration. A judge ruled this week that Meta must pay New Mexico's fine of $567 million. That's on top of $375 million in penalties from a previous phase of the state's lawsuit over the harm to children's mental health. New Mexico Attorney General Raul Torres has been representing the state against the parent company of Facebook and Instagram, and he spoke to NPR's Here and Now.
8: We've always understood that we by ourselves couldn't do this, but by taking a lead and showing that this is a line that can be taken by other states and other jurisdictions, we've fundamentally provided a blueprint for everyone else in this country and around the world to hold this company accountable.
5: The Democrat is running for re-election in November. The Trump administration is proposing major changes to the Clean Water Act, aiming to cut red tape and construction costs. But as Rachel Cohen with Mountain West News Bureau reports, some states are creating their own safeguards.
9: Colorado is launching a program to regulate its wetlands and seasonal streams. 3 years ago, a U.S. Supreme Court ruling narrowed federal oversight. Nicole Rowan oversees a new permitting system that Colorado designed to fill the gap.
10: This work is really critical in protecting Colorado's water quality. It's really important for businesses and agriculture to have clarity so they can continue their development in a safe way.
9: New Mexico is following suit, and Delaware Governor Matt Meyer signed new state wetland protections into law last month. For NPR News, I'm Rachel Cohen in Boulder, Colorado.
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0: she was asked to leave the plane.
1: A lot of folks using the rivers.
0: About 2 hours later, she headed back home to Minnesota. A Twin Cities woman is suing the restaurant chain Chipotle after contracting severe salmonella poisoning. Kristen Benne ordered a chicken burrito bowl on June 24th and was hospitalized 3 days later with sepsis and an inflamed colon. Her attorney, Lindsay Lean, says Benne continues to recover.
2: She was very, very sick. Dehydration and the toll that salmonella takes on the body can be very serious. And when bacteria gets in the bloodstream, the complications can be serious and sometimes fatal.
0: State and federal health officials traced the bacteria that Benne ingested to a contaminated batch of jalapeno peppers. The outbreak has infected 345 people in 27 states, including at least 110 in Minnesota. No fatalities have been reported. Chipotle said Tuesday that it removed the contaminated jalapenos from its supply chain. A conservative group is suing three local governments on the grounds that they have not properly established election ballot boards. The Minnesota Voters Alliance claims the city of Plymouth and the counties of Hennepin and Anoka failed to follow proper procedure in appointing the ballot boards to accept or reject absentee ballots and administer early voting. In a filing with the Minnesota Supreme Court, the group asks for an order that declares the board makeups as unlawful for the jurisdictions involved. The Voters Alliance wants the case on a fast track because absentee voting begins mid-September. This is NPR News.
3: Welcome to Left, Right, and Center, everybody. You know, like any good political junkie, I was really following that Democratic Senate race in Michigan this past week. There's been this whole narrative out there about establishment Democrats versus progressive Democrats. We've talked about it a lot right here on this program. It was actually a mixed bag after this week. You had some moderate candidates who won in some places while more leftist Democrats won elsewhere. But in that Michigan Senate race, it was a nail biter. And by just a tiny margin, the more progressive Democrat won. His name is Abdul El Sayed.
4: What we showed is that if you're willing to build a movement brick by brick, if you're willing to go and travel your state and have the conversations in rooms big and small, starting in moments when people aren't even paying attention to an election, but are paying attention to the price of gas and the price of groceries and the price of housing and the price of healthcare, that you can build a conversation that builds into a movement that defeats Goliath.
3: But that was just the primary. The real Goliath he will be taking on is probably in November, and that is former Republican Congressman Mike Rogers. And the full weight of the Republican Party eyeing their possibly best chance to flip a Democratic seat in the Senate. The GOP thinks that the very word inspiring leftists to back candidates like El Sayed, socialism, is the perfect weapon to use against them as well. Let's bring in our guests. Mo Alethi is here, as always, on the left. On the right, Sarah Isger is off, but we're really happy to have Will Swaim back. He is co-host of National Review's Radio Free California podcast and is also the CEO of the California Policy Center. Will, it's been a little while. It's great to have you rejoining us.
5: I've just been banging on the glass window here trying to get you guys, get your attention. Let me back in.
3: Well, I hope you don't have to bang too often. We love having you here. Mo, let me bring you in first. El Sayed in Michigan doesn't identify as a socialist himself, but he's been riding this wave. He campaigned with Bernie Sanders. He campaigned with AOC. But if I'm not wrong, independents are going to play a big role in deciding races like this one now that we move to a general. And in a recent Fox News poll, 77% of independents say they have an unfavorable view of this broad idea of socialism. So why is there so much appeal right now for socialism as sort of a brand and idea? And is there a risk of things really changing and the enthusiasm that Democrats are feeling right now around candidates like this in Michigan might not mean all that much?
6: There are a couple of different layers here that we need to look at. Number one, it's mixed results right now within the Democratic Party. I still don't think the dynamic is center versus left, progressive versus moderate. I think the dynamic is very much establishment versus outsider. In places that are going to be more competitive in the general election, the establishment candidates are doing just fine. In places that are not really going to be competitive in the general election, in blue districts, the outsider is doing better.
3: So Michigan is kind of a rarity against the trend in Michigan.
6: And look, that was nearly a 50-50 race. El Sayed won by a single percentage point, even though all the polls said he was going to win by double digits, which, as an aside, can we just

0: put an end to public horse race polls, because, like, how many cycles do we need to prove that they don't know what they're doing?
1: This show is your platform always to say how much you hate polls.
0: Maybe so. I'll bring that back as my rant later.
1: Yeah, you should.
0: So I think that's one big dynamic. The second thing is this discussion over democratic socialism. You see a growing percentage of the democratic electorate identifying with it. What I think that comes down to is less an ideological thing and more a bold versus timid thing. And we've talked about this a little bit.
1: In your mind or in how voters see
0: it? And I think how voters are seeing it. Okay. Voters are angry. And they want to channel that angry. And the main reason they're angry, I think, is because they've got all these problems and they don't see government producing anything to help them. Now, I say this, I don't mean to take anything away from Al-Sayed's victory. The guy won outright against a $65 million machine in the primary in outside spending.
1: And against an incumbent, a sitting member of Congress.
0: And against a sitting member of Congress. And he deserves a ton of credit for that. He's a far more effective candidate than I think a lot of people give him credit for being. He's going to have some challenges, but I also think there are ways to get around some of those challenges, and I know we'll get to that.
1: Well, I wonder, as you watch what's happening in the Democratic Party, candidates like El-Sayed, who are talking about things like Medicare for all and expanding, you know, access to health care for all Americans, incredibly critical of U.S. foreign policy when it comes to an alliance with Israel. Are you scared? Or is this sort of a policy conversation that is worth having? Because President Trump and other Republicans are painting El-Sayed as frightening. But, like, are you scared?
2: No, scared's not the right word. I think Mo's got it exactly right. I think you guys would likely agree that we go through cycles in this country, cycles of populism, which is what we're seeing here on the left, and we saw it on the right. And as for El-Sayed's bold initiatives, these are all things that have been tried and tested throughout the history of this country, certainly since Woodrow Wilson and especially since FDR. These are not new. They have been tested, tried, and generally failed. If you have any question about that, you can look at California, which has been governed by progressives since 2016. And we end up with the greatest affordability crisis in the country. We are one of the least affordable places, with the highest rate of poverty and the highest taxes, et cetera. I could go on. So these ideas are not new. They're not bold. They are recycled. They have a new label on them. It's called El-Sayed or it's called DSA. But it's the populism of the left. And I think what's really funny to watch is a Republican president who has just blown through every constitutional guardrail that prevents him from doing whatever impulse he wants to exercise that day. So I wonder how well this socialist argument actually works when you've got an executive in the White House who is really all about executive authority, executive control. We're going to solve all these problems. And really, the economic problems that Trump sees himself solving are things like tariffs, which used to be the tool of the left. It's friendliness to unions, government unions included. That's why he had Lori Chavez de Remer in the Department of Labor. So I could go on, but you guys know about Trump taking federal stakes in private companies, rare earths, IT, steel, you name it. The whole tariff thing is about Trump having the right to say, this guy wins, that guy loses. There is no principle he's willing to blow through. And so I don't know that the socialist claim is going to do much good in a state that has heard the president decry, you know, as deep state, all these limits on his authority. This is what El-Sayed wants to. So again, I guess I'm just saying the populist impulse is working its way through both political parties, and the establishments are doing almost nothing. And the result is you get people who declare themselves bold and innovative who are really just throwbacks to the 1930s.
0: This is such an interesting point, Will, because you're absolutely right, right? I mean, the definition of socialism is that the government should take over the means of production. And this is a Republican president who, as you put out, bought all this stake, federal government buying all this stake in all of these private companies, to the point where even his allies in the Senate were like, guys, isn't this taking over the means of production? Hello, we are doing socialist things. But the label, I think, is scarier to a lot of people than a lot of what some of the candidates are talking about. you know, Trump said on primary day or the day before when looking at the Michigan primary, he said it's a socialist versus a communist. And the socialist he was referring to was Haley Stevens, right? Who is by no means.
1: And the communist was El Sayed,
0: right? So the labels are going to get thrown around no matter what. And I get why politically, because overwhelming majority of the country doesn't like the word socialist. This is where I think Democrats have a challenge and a huge opportunity.
1: Okay. What's the opportunity?
0: The challenge is associating with the word socialism. You're starting the game at the back of the pack when you start by saying, yes, guys, I am that. I am the thing that most of the country says it hates. Okay. Now you've got a bigger hurdle to overcome. And it doesn't help that the DSA, Democratic Socialists of America, official party platform talks about some things that I don't think are going to go very far, where they talk about abolishing the Senate and making the executive and the judiciary subservient to Congress, which, by the way, Congress has like a 6% approval rating. So I'm not so sure that's where most
1: people
0: are.
1: But that's the kind of stuff that is going to play into the Republicans' hands.
0: So that becomes the narrative. That is the challenge. But when you look at a lot of the specific policies that progressives are pushing, they are clear political winners. Expanding access to health care, raising the minimum wage, increasing the child tax credit. We can go on and on and on with
1: you
0: all
1: think
0: of these
1: those are political winners.
0: Progressive policy proposals that polling tells us those are 60-70+% winners. And so if progressives don't hide your progressiveness, go out there and tell people what your progressiveness gets them, how your progressiveness is going to make their lives more affordable, because that's what people want right now. And stay away from the label. You know, let the Republicans throw out the socialist word, and you just stand up and say, here's what I'm for, guys.
1: Well, Will, do you accept, first of all, Mo's premise that a lot of these progressive ideas are polling well and are political winners? And secondly, is that the reason that sort of the Republicans' only hope to stop this momentum is to go after sort of the fear factor?
2: Well, I think that Mo's analysis is exactly right on politics. My own concern just is more for policy. Like, what do these policies actually achieve? Does the public understand that in a state like California or New York, that these policies have led to an affordability crisis with Democrats and progressives in control? Everything El Sayed wants to try, if I'm a Republican, I'm just going to say tried, tested, and failed in San Francisco. Absolutely 100%. They don't work. It's that simple. And as far as, you know, is this socialist, the problem with talking about, you know, communist and socialist, I studied Marxist theory as a grad student, so I'm really a nerd about this stuff. Those terms are so elastic and so debatable, even among academics, that the bigger concern for me is, would these initiatives create more government power at the expense of personal liberty? And I think the answer is 100% yes. We get the worst of both possible worlds. We get more government power, more government expense, more government failure, and a really decreasing space for personal liberty.
1: But, you know, I'm stating the obvious here, but I just want to say it, like a policy conversation like that would be great. And where it happens, yeah. Where it happens, that'll be great. But, you know, I think about Mike Rogers, you know, who's going to be facing El Sayed in this election. I mean, he claimed falsely that El Sayed said that the United States, quote, deserved 9/11. That was not said by him. It was actually said by a progressive streamer named Hassan Piker, who has been supporting El Sayed's campaign. But, you know, it's ties to people like Hassan Piker, and it's, you know, anything that's possible to paint a lot of these candidates in the progressive wing of the party as dangerous and scary. And I guess, Mo, you brought up one way that a lot of these candidates might be able to kind of confront this. It's own the label of socialist or progressive and then explain why those policies are good for people. But that's not going to solve this problem in this media environment. Like at the end of the day, 77% of independents say, and again, I know socialism is different from progressive, but they're they're worried. They're concerned. I mean, the party, I feel like, has to do something to bring independents behind candidates like this.
0: So the same number of people who say that they don't like the word socialist say they like Medicare negotiating more drug prices, mm-hmm. say they like cheaper insulin, say they like a cap on prescription out-of-pocket spending, that they like investing more in affordable housing, right? So let's just stop talking about socialist on our side. Advice to candidate, just stop identifying with that term and just tell people what it is we are for. And we can have the debate that Will wants to have. He can make probably a more compelling argument than a lot of people on the right. And I think there are a lot of people who can make a compelling argument on the left about how government has to play a role in leveling the playing field because, you know, these big moneyed interests, the large corporations are denying people the opportunities that they so desperately need. And government has a role to play in leveling the playing field. Now we've got an ideological debate between what Will articulated and what I just articulated, and let voters decide which direction they want to roll the dice on. But the more we're hanging out with people like Hassan Piker, the less room we have to actually have the debate we were just talking about. I don't understand why Al-Sayed wants to have to explain, no, it wasn't me that said 9/11 was justified. It was the guy that I'm standing next to who said that. Like, that's not, that takes away from the very real agenda and vision that Al-Sayed is trying to offer to voters.
1: But isn't it enticing when you've got someone on Twitch who's really has a large audience among young, enthused progressive voters? Isn't it tempting to say, like, I see benefit in hanging out with voices like this?
0: It's easy and it's lazy is what it is. I get it's tempting because it's easy and it's lazy. Oh, if I hang out with this guy, I can reach a pretty big audience. As a former comms guy, yeah, I get that. I get, but it's also lazy. And look, Al-Sayed has another major challenge ahead of him. And that is we are seeing how his opponents, how the opposition is leaning into his identity, right? And as someone, you know, Mo is short for Mohammed, as someone who has had to deal with this my entire life, it's frustrating to see them do it now to him. Don't make it easy by hanging out with a guy that plays into the stereotype that they're trying to push about it when that is not who you are.
1: All right, we're going to take a quick break. Do want to let everyone know that if you want to engage with us, engage with each other across the aisle, maybe across your kitchen table, join the Left, Right, and Center Substack. 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Again, that's kcrwlrc.substack.com, and we'll keep the conversation going in just a moment with more Left, Right, and Center.
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1: All right, we are back with more Left, Right, and Center. I'm David Green, joined by Moa Lathy on the left, and we have Will Swaim with us this week on the right. He's co-host of National Review's Radio Free California podcast, and he is CEO of the California Policy Center. We were talking about this Michigan Senate race and kind of the larger question of how Democrats should handle this fall when they have, you know, some more progressive candidates, some more candidates who identify as socialists, who are winning some primaries, and that movement is building, and you have independent voters, according to at least one new poll, 77% of them saying that they have an unfavorable view of socialists. Will, you were going to dive in listening to some of what Mo was saying a few moments ago.
2: Yeah, I think Mo's got this exactly right for Al-Sayed. That is, you know, don't make this thing easy, for your opponents by hanging around Hassan Piker. But the other factor is that it's also explicit in his and El-Sayed's commentary frequently, a very anti-Israel policy idea that verges very closely to my ears. I'm not Jewish, I'm Catholic, for what that's worth. But man, when I hear it, what I hear is something bordering on anti-Semitism. We've got Nate Silver saying that, you know, one of the reasons that the polls were so off in Michigan is because Democrats are actually leaving, moderate Democrats are leaving the party, not to become Republicans, but to become no party preference people, independent of a party. And that leaves in their wake a vacuum that's been filled by very progressive kids who are really in favor of socialism. I think it was Nate also who found that the definition of a DSA person is a person with a PhD who has low job expectations. Are these the people who are going to turn out in November? Or are we going to get a lot of moderates who say, you know, that's too far for me?
0: Two things. One, on being anti-Israel and anti-Semitic, you can be anti-Netanyahu. You can oppose the policies of the Israeli government. You can say, I don't want to give that government a blank check, and not be anti-Semitic. And frankly, when you look at the polling numbers of America's shifting attitudes on Israel and American support for Israel, you see that playing out. Overwhelmingly, Americans believe in Israel's right to exist, see it as a strategic ally, but don't like how the current Israeli government is conducting its affairs and want to check on that. The second thing I want to talk about, though, you referenced young people, Will, and we've seen this over the past decade, an increasing number of young people say capitalism is broken. Now you see them starting to gravitate towards more of these self-identified democratic socialist candidates as a result of them thinking capitalism is broken. Maybe it's time that some of our policies address why so many people think capitalism is broken and try to fix it, as opposed to going wholesale towards socialism.
1: Well, you know, it's interesting. I want to get to one of our listeners here, because I love when our listeners challenge the way we're framing stories. And, you know, Mo, you were sort of pointing to this, you know, it's easy to fall into this trap right now in this media environment that, you know, Democrats are going wholesale towards a progressive or socialist agenda. This is the voice of one of our listeners who's kind of questioning whether we are falling into the trap of some of these narratives and drawing too many conclusions.
6: Howdy. This is Phil from Pflugerville, Texas. It seems like races and political fights that used to be mostly local, whether it's Ken Paxton in Texas, Zohran Mamdani in New York, or Abdul El-Sayed in Michigan, are now treated as national stories. As someone watching from another state, it's easy to come away thinking that these candidates or movements are representative of their parties nationwide. Is that actually happening with the case of the Democrat Socialists of America with the Democrats, or is that national media creating a distorted picture by focusing on the most ideologically interesting races? How should listeners tell the difference between a genuine shift within a party and a handful of high-profile stories getting outsized attention?
1: Will, does Phil have a point there?
2: Yeah, 100%. But I don't think I arrive at the same conclusion. This is how, you know, what was it, Richard Hofstadter, the famous political scientist, famously said that reform movements are born to sting and die, that is, to influence the larger parties, these reform movements, and then they just sort of wither away. So I don't see the Democratic Party becoming necessarily the DSA, but I do see it being pushed in that direction by progressives who really do believe that more government is the answer to all of our problems. And on the right, the same sort of impulse has produced a very populist outcome that has expanded executive authority, run through a bunch of constitutional barriers, and produced a guy who really believes that FDR had it right. He was just the wrong guy to exercise it. So, you know, Trump doesn't object to big government. He loves it as long as he's the guy at the controls. So to this person's question, I would say these reform movements are canaries in the coal mine. It is really important to pay attention to them. This is the media's job, is to watch these things, because they are perhaps harbingers. It's up to the political parties to make what they will of it. I think Mo and I are in heated agreement that, you know, calling people fascist or socialist isn't terribly helpful. Let's talk about the policies and whether they work or they don't. But that's because, you know, I'll just speak for myself. I'm a geek. I'm a nerd. I like that discussion.
1: Well, no, we all. But it speaks to something I think you brought up, Mo, and I wonder if you agree with Will here. Whatever happens with this movement in your party right now, one of the positives could be forcing more moderate voices to have a bold voice.
0: Right. In 1992, Bill Clinton was seen as the most bold candidate in the Democratic field for president. He was by no means the most progressive candidate in the field. In 2008, Barack Obama embodied bold vision for the future. He was by no means the most progressive candidate in the Democratic primary field. And so there is a history of bold establishment, right, of bold centrism that can compete with bold progressivism. And I think that's a healthy discussion for the party, 1,000%. And as long as we are tackling the through line between the center left and the far left, what everybody left of center would agree with is that for too long, too many external factors have rigged the system against everyday people, and government has a role to play in unrigging it. Now, what that looks like, that's where it's a difference of degrees rather than direction. But they're going to toss out the word socialist no matter what. Back in 1961, the American Medical Association hired a popular actor out of California by the name of Ronald Reagan to run ads talking about how government was trying to socialize your medicine. He was talking about, you know, Medicare for seniors. Now, most Americans say they can't live without the idea of Medicare. So let them throw out the labels they want. Just go out there and tell people what you're going to give them.
1: All right. You're listening to Left, Right, and Center from KCRW. We've been talking about the battle within the Democratic Party right now and some of these races that we've seen, some moderate candidates winning. But in the case of Michigan, we saw a more progressive candidate win. And these races are going to be fascinating to follow. I want to turn to another topic, and that's President Trump and his relationship with our legal system in the United States. The Justice Department, I think it's safe to say, has been at a crossroads under Trump. Federal judges say they're losing trust and respect in the federal prosecutors who come before them. And all this week, all eyes have been on Todd Blanche to lead the Department of Justice. He's had to walk a really rocky path from being President Trump's personal attorney to being confirmed as America's attorney general. And Republican senators like Susan Collins from Maine stood in his way. She said Blanche is a no for her, said in a statement, quote, Mr. Blanche has taken several actions that have further eroded the department's independence. Well, we should say we're recording this before the full Senate vote on Blanche, but it was clear early on that he was a pretty controversial pick. During these committee hearings, we saw these key Senate Republicans standing in his way until they got a promise from Blanche that the president's $1.8 billion anti-weaponization fund is really, really, really officially dead. Blanche put that in writing. He also pared down, it seems, President Trump's immunity from IRS audits so it would cover fewer people and only apply to past returns. But, you know, we hear Democrats saying those promises are empty. The president could try to revive this fund in any way. Like, was this, you know, key senators and kind of the legal system saying to President Trump, you can only go so far? Or could he just find new places to protect his own businesses, family, and allies from IRS audits? And we really are seeing a president who thinks he's above the law.
2: Well, I think this is one of the greatest stories of the last couple of years, sincerely. You know, we have watched Congress, whether it's controlled by Democrats or Republicans, just roll over for executive authority. The Democrats did this under Biden. They did it under Obama. The Republicans have done it under Trump. And it's really good to see Congress doing what it is supposed to do, because I think, you know, let me just say this. Number one, Blanche is terrible. And whether he signs that agreement or he doesn't, he endorsed it. As a legal expert and the top law enforcement guy in the country, he endorsed it. That's just wrong. And Blanche is just absolutely unequipped to do this job. And I don't want to, you know, step all over Mo's opportunity to speak here, but I'll just say this is not a nonpartisan problem. The anxiety about whether Trump has damaged the DOJ, this resonates everywhere in every state, in every law enforcement agency that has an elected or appointed official in charge of discretion, using his or her discretion to decide what they're going to emphasize in law enforcement. And as a reporter, you know, David, maybe you can relate to this, but I've watched, you know, Democratic attorneys general, district attorneys act very, very badly and use their authority in ways that were clearly highly political. So I don't want to suggest by my contempt for Todd Blanche that somehow this is unique to the Trump administration.
1: Well, you raise an interesting question, which is the army of lawyers who fall under the Department of Justice and work for an administration and how they do or don't carry out a president's agenda. And that's why, Mo, and in addition to a lot of these questions in the Senate about Todd Blanche, I mean, I'm thinking about this ridiculous conversation that we're going to come back to, which is the reflecting pool on the National Mall. Like, we had federal prosecutors file vandalism charges against this former Olympian, claiming that he damaged the pool, and President Trump seemed really excited about that case going forward. Jeanine Pirro, the U.S. attorney for D.C., asked for the case to be dropped. Her office found the damage was from shoddy work by a contractor. This is a big deal. Federal prosecutors almost never file charges unless they know that they can win. But still, the president, you know, had this to say about Jeanine Pirro.
7: I was disappointed with Jeanine Pirro, really disappointed with Jeanine Pirro. She folded like an umbrella.
1: Did she fold like an umbrella, or did she actually just follow the facts of a case?
0: I think Jeanine Pirro got dragged kicking and screaming into doing the right thing here. Will's right that erosion of trust in the justice system predates Donald Trump. He's taken it to a very, very different level. Like, I don't recall Joe Biden as president standing up and saying, I'm really disappointed in Merrick Garland for prosecuting my son. He didn't say that. He stayed out of it, which is what a president should do. But the thing that I think is really different now is, you know, there's what's it called? The presumption of regularity, right? This legal principle that judges trust what the government says when it lays out the facts. Doesn't mean that they're going to necessarily rule with them, but trust that the government is presenting facts in good faith. And what you're hearing from judge after judge after judge is, yeah, I don't think we have that presumption of regularity going on right now. And you're hearing this from Republican judges, and not just Bush-appointed Republican judges, but Trump-appointed Republican judges who are saying in all of these ridiculous cases that Trump's DOJ is putting in front of them, yeah, guys, no, that's not real. They're pointing to things like AI-generated briefs that are completely devoid of—
1: Oh, you're talking about the ProPublica story, right? The government lawyers were using filing things that were based on— On AI.
0: Right, or getting someone's age wrong by like 20 years, right? It's simple stuff like that, but it's also stuff like this, that Jeanine Pirro stood up and did a press conference amplifying what the president said about this being a case of vandalism. And then when the facts actually came out, she had no choice but to withdraw it. This is the kind of thing that the judges are talking about. And this is the kind of thing that erodes so much trust in the legal system. Part of it is the ideological vendetta being driven out of the Oval Office. Some of it is also just the terrible, terrible brain drain in our Justice Department. The fact that they fired so many career prosecutors, nonpartisan, non-ideological career prosecutors, and replaced them with legal cronies, people who have never even prosecuted a case in their entire lives. This is going to become harder and harder to turn the corner on the erosion of trust in the Justice Department if we don't stop this now.
1: All right, we're going to take another break, and Will and Mo and I will be back to talk about an embattled Republican congressman and a personal controversy that he seems to say he can overcome. He is pledging to stay in his reelection battle. You're listening to Left, Right, and Center.
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11: I'm Zolan Cano Youngs. That's Today on The Daily from The New York Times.
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1: Welcome back to Left, Right, and Center, everybody. I'm David Green, here with Will Swaim on the right. He is CEO of the California Policy Center, and Moa Lathy on the left. After all the controversies that ended Graham Platner's Democratic Senate run in Maine, we should say Republicans in Ohio are now facing their own crisis with a troubled candidate. Congressman Max Miller is fighting to stay in his reelection race despite being accused of domestic and child abuse by his ex-wife as they go through a custody battle. Here's what he, Max Miller, the congressman, said in a live stream this past week.
13: Her most extreme accusations are the ones that had to deal with child abuse. And they frame me as an abuser timed and every time again.
1: So the additional twist here in this drama, Miller's ex-wife is also the daughter of sitting Republican Ohio Senator Bernie Moreno. Moreno said in a statement this week that Miller is a, quote, danger to my daughter and that he is not fit to serve. Will, we saw Graham Platner leave the Maine race, saying that he was becoming a distraction for, you know, Democrats and their goal of winning the Senate. Miller is staying in the race as of now, even though even President Trump told Miller in a phone call that his campaign is in trouble. Is Miller now becoming a distraction for Republicans who are, you know, hoping to hold on to their slim margins in the House?
2: Boy, I'm not sure I would use the word distraction. This is unexploded ordnance that Republicans ought to have known was buried alongside the road all the time. I knew nothing about this guy, I just got to be honest, until about 7 weeks ago or so. And that's when I found this New York Times story from 2021 in which a former Trump spokesperson did not name but describe someone who was later determined to be Max Miller. So in 2021, she was reporting, this guy's got a violent temper. He attacked me, attacked girlfriends. So this is like as hidden, quote unquote, as Platner's abuses, you know, the open secrets. And yet here we are late in the game, just as with Platner, just as, you know, with a lot of these candidates who bail out. We had Eric Swalwell out here, similar circumstances, wasn't about abuse. It was sexual harassment and lots of sex. But, you know, people just want to ignore these kinds of things until it's very late. And I don't know if I'm spoiling the end of the story here, what looks like close to the end of the story. Miller himself asked for the House Ethics Commission to investigate him.
1: Yeah.
2: Which is very rare. And yet my sources on the Hill, who are, you know, tend to be on the right, but not exclusively, have said he was basically offered this as a way out. Like, you do this because then it looks like you've asked for it, or we're going to impose it on you. So take your pick. You want to look like the hero who's unafraid? Great. You call for it and we'll let you do that. I would just say the other thing about, you know, Platner is the danger here for Republicans is that you just reach for the next available tool that's closest to hand. And settling on Troy Jackson is just kind of weird for me because this is a guy who got his political start in Maine opposing immigrants working in the U.S., you know, particularly in the forests of Maine. He didn't like Canadian loggers coming in. An anti-immigration guy, that's his origin story. He still brags about it, that he, you know, tried to barricade and blockade Canadians from coming into Maine. I don't know how that works for him, but I do want to stay on point. So pardon me for thank you for letting me get that one in there.
1: No, it's all related. But I guess, I mean, you bring up the House Ethics investigation. Like, I wonder, Mo, these are horrid allegations. I mean,
2: yeah.
1: Does it matter that they are allegations at this point? Mike Johnson has even said, you know, House leader saying, let this process play out. We're in this climate of, you know, demanding that people running for office should get out of the way and step away from politics if they've done awful things. You and I and Sarah talked about Graham Platner, for, you know, on several shows. Like, when do allegations themselves sound so awful that we as people and as society and as people involved in politics need to sort of take some kind of action? When is that being unfair to someone who is being accused of things, even if they're terrible?
0: There's a political answer to this, and then there's the moral answer to this. Look, where one area where Will and I might disagree slightly is I actually see this as much different and worse than Graham Platner in terms of the way the parties are dealing with it. Graham Platner, part of the problem was he had never been vetted. So people were, we were learning this stuff in real time. The Mueller stuff is not, he's not unvetted. This has been an open secret since before his first election to Congress. And yet the party stood by him then. And now with, you know, I'm sorry, but you get a huge eye roll from me when Mike Johnson says, well, we've got to let the process play out. They did not apply that standard to Graham Platner. Republicans attacked Graham Platner, didn't give him the grace of letting a process play out. Graham Platner, I think, deserved to go. And I think Mueller deserves to go. To your specific question, David, like, of course, we should always allow for the due process. Of course, we should be careful not to assign blame to somebody before all the information is out. At the same time, I think it is incredibly important to take the stories of victims seriously and to hear them. And that's a tension in our system. A political campaign is not the place where you want to have this discussion about guilt or innocence. Step down from the campaign. Make your case. Take care of your family. Don't do this in the context of politics. It's not good for you. It's not good for the victims. It's not good for your family. And it's not good for the party.
1: All right. I want to wrap up this week with a question from one of our listeners, because it comes to the role of social media in our politics today. And here is the question.
14: This is Grady from Colorado. From my perspective, algorithmic social media has an outsized impact on public opinion, particularly when it comes to polarization. I believe that our information ecosystem needs to fundamentally change in order for American voters to change the behavior we reward in our political leaders. Do you all agree? Or is the algorithm just a convenient scapegoat for a problem that runs deeper?
1: I'm so fascinated by this. We often throw around the term algorithms as being problematic, but I just think about what is on my mind is driven by, you know, what I'm seeing when I'm scrolling. So, Will, I mean, is what do you think are the greatest questions? Is algorithm just a scapegoat and we just have a lot of deeper problems in our polarized society, or are algorithms playing an outsized role?
2: Even if we were to stipulate that algorithms play an outsized role, I think the question would be, what do you do about that? Mm-hmm. You know, there are real First Amendment protections here. We could get, you know, this is one more of those problems I was describing at the outset of our conversation, that for progressives, the answer to every progressive failure is just more progressivism. Like, we didn't regulate hard enough. So do I really want Congress, 6% approval rating? Thank you, Mo. Do I really want that body screwing around inside algorithms and determining how social media should operate? No, I do not. The real solution is in people actively seeking out spaces like this one right here that we're all engaged in. We have different perspectives on the world, but we're listening, I think, mostly politely to one another. Mo must be very impatient, but he has such a good diplomat's face. And my point is, seek out civil institutions out there. You know, your AYSO soccer club is an opportunity to engage with people whose politics I don't need to know. I don't care. We're there watching our kids have a good time. My church happens to be a very kind of, I would say, center left kind of place. We don't talk a lot about public policy. Certainly not at the level of vilifying one another. What was the great book, Bowling Alone?
1: Yeah.
2: You know, about 20 years old now. And the whole idea is that Americans are abandoning these public places where our interaction is not based on our party registration. This all came up when the Dodgers visited Trump, by the way, you know, the White House to, you know, give him a jersey, give him a World Series ring. And you had the blowback from the left saying how outrageous they shouldn't have gone. And my sense is, I love to watch sports because nobody's checking my party registration, which, by the way, is no party preference. But It's just irrelevant. And to be able to create full human institutions where we can recognize and accept the complexity of other people is really critical. That's not what Twitter's for. It's not what Instagram or TikTok are for. That's like going into a public restroom expecting good dating advice. It's a problem to really start to think about this as a regulatory problem.
1: I mean, Mo, you know everything Will just said, I completely agree with when it comes to the kinds of conversations that we should be having to get away from our algorithms. But in today's society, is that a realistic aspiration?
0: I mean, the problem is the algorithm. It's also analog. Social scientists have been documenting for at least 50 years this dynamic called the big sort, where people were increasingly moving into neighborhoods surrounded by people who think and sound and look like they do. Where you live, you've already been sorted. Where you work, where you go to school, where you get your information. The algorithm on social media isn't any different. It's just yet another lane where you're being isolated from other perspectives. It's just happening at speed and scale. And it's happening, whereas you can choose where you move to or where you go to school or what cable news network or radio station you watch or listen to. The algorithm is the thing you don't see.
1: And you can't control. You're not making the choice.
0: This sorting is happening through both conscious and subconscious decisions that we make every day in our lives. I don't think you can regulate the social media algorithms. One thing I think we could do is ask them to make all their data public to researchers so that we can at least see how and where we're being sorted. Because I think part of the challenge is so many people out there say, well, this information I got, everybody knows it. Everybody thinks this because everyone in their neighborhood thinks that, because everyone around the water cooler at work thinks that, and because everyone in their social media feed thinks that. So they think that is the entirety of the world. So the algorithm, open it up to researchers so they can say, well, no. Here's how, at least on this platform, you are being channeled to one perspective and not the other.
1: Lovely idea. If I were a betting guy, which I kind of am, I don't know if I would put a lot of money on that happening. But
0: I think that's one thing you could do that does not infringe on free speech.
1: Yeah.
0: Right?
1: No, I love it.
2: How about this, Mo? We already have a way to account for, to adjust for the algorithm, and that is do what I do. I have an account in which I follow people with whom I vigorously disagree on public policy, and I engage with those people. And the algorithm continues to feed me people who you would not expect are in my social world, but I've chosen them. I'm not, in other words, just hitting the, I'm not like a rat in a cocaine experiment, just constantly pushing for more Coke, please. I'm saying, give me stuff that's going to challenge me. And every individual could do that today. I even set up a, kind of a fake account, if you will. I mean, it's not fake in a fraudulent way, but it's where I exclusively focus on folks who are eminent, very left-wing kinds of scholars.
1: Oh, wow. A separate account to kind of give you a totally different algorithm.
2: Yeah.
1: Like, so you're being fed.
2: Yes.
1: Interesting. This is a show of ideas. And also great questions from listeners. Grady, thank you. And we would love to hear from many more of you. If you have questions you would like to send us and maybe hear your question on the show, just record a voice memo. Keep it to around 30 seconds or so. That's ideal. Send it to us at lrc@kcrw.org. That's lrc@kcrw.org. Just give us your first name, where you're calling from. We'd love to hear your question and maybe bring it onto the show. We've reached that time for our famous left, right, and center rants and raves. Will, we haven't heard from you in a while, so rant or rave away.
2: This is a rave. I was so delighted this week. I got to go up to UC Berkeley to speak to some folks and then made my way over to their library and particularly their Bancroft holding, Hubert Bancroft, big famous Western historian. And got a peek at their Western history collection and the happy librarians who indulged me. I think seeing anybody walk into a library is a thrill for a librarian. They treated me like a celebrity, not because they had any idea who I was. I have a pulse. And while I was there, I got to dig into my favorite subject these days, which is the California pioneer William Alexander Leedsdorff. He was a guy who was really instrumental in making sure that California's evolution from an independent territory under Mexican rule was brought in under the U.S. in very peaceful terms. He was a great negotiator among the Californios, as they were called, and among American settlers, and had a direct connection to the White House. And here's what's really fascinating. William Alexander Leedsdorff was Black and really wealthy, highly politically connected, and instrumental in the founding of the state of California. So God bless him and the librarians at UC Berkeley. If you guys are listening, thank you for your hospitality.
1: And keep going to libraries, everybody. Mo.
0: David, it's nice to see you in Washington.
1: It's nice to
0: be
1: see you
0: sitting
1: too.
0: Here, nice here physically next to you. Washington in August is terrible. August is the worst month in Washington. Everyone complains about it. It's hot. It's muggy. Half this town acts like it's a sentence to be here, but I'm going to rave because the other half is gone. Everybody leaves town. Congress is gone. Lobbyists and political operatives go to the beach. Tourists kind of thin out after the 4th of July. And it just becomes a regular town. I can get tables at my favorite restaurants without having to wait weeks to get the reservations. My commute in the morning is half the length because there are fewer cars on the road. I don't have to wait in a long line at the coffee shop. Most of the year, this town is defined by who's in the room. But this one month, there's nobody in the room. It's glorious because Washington ceases to be a company town and is just a regular town. And I love that.
1: I will try very hard to keep that in mind through my angry sweating.
0: Yeah. And the mosquitoes.
1: And like the mosquitoes. Yeah. No, but you're right. I'm going to rant about an unresolved debate in the travel community. I think I've brought this up before on the show a couple years ago, but can you still recline your seat on an airplane? We need a final resolution, like everyone needs to agree, because I had come to a place where I think it is now not cool to recline if someone is sitting behind you because you're impeding on their space. But then when the person in front of you reclines, especially on a red eye, an overnight flight, and like then do you ask the person in front of you to move their seat back up? Or do you recline and cause like a cascade of reclining that everyone is? This is a mess, and it's a moral quandary. And I just need, I don't know what you guys think, would love listeners to weigh in. Like, can we just all not recline anymore? Or are we all recliners?
2: No reclining. Reclining very bad.
0: Yeah, I'm with you. I invest in a really good travel pillow. So
1: you don't have to recline.
0: So that you don't have to recline.
1: But do you ask the person in front of you to not recline if they do recline?
0: When it really pisses me off is when, not when I'm sleeping, what really pisses me off is when I'm working.
1: When
0: I have my laptop
1: and
0: off.
1: And they always break your laptop.
0: And they recline. And then now I can't open like the screen or, And that's when the few times I've actually tapped on a shoulder, it has been in that case.
1: Wow. I'm getting messages from our colleagues, our producer saying there are no wrong takes here on Left, Right, and Center except yours, David. Well, Leo, we're going to have to talk about that. And Arnie, our executive producer, saying everyone should recline.
0: Remind me never to fly with them.
1: Yeah.
0: Because I don't want to be associated with those guys.
1: Arnie, I don't know about everyone reclining, but okay. It's clearly
0: although
1: a conversation.
0: If everybody reclines, then is it an issue for anybody?
1: Yeah, but that's this
0: except
1: is
0: for, except for, I guess, if you're in the last row right in front of the bathroom. Then you are the one who's the most screwed.
1: This is my point. Leo Duran, our producer, this is America. I have a right to recline.
0: Leo and Arnie, sit in the last row and then tell us what you think.
1: Yeah, that's it. Okay, Will Swaim, Mo Alethi, thank you both. Left, Right, and Center, as I said, is produced by Leo Duran, who has very strong thoughts about reclining, as does our executive producer, Arnie Seipel. Can't wait for the comments to be flowing in on Substack. This is a vital issue that we clearly as a society need to deal with. This show is recorded and mixed by Nick Lamponi. Really appreciate the great team here at Clean Cut Studio in Washington, D.C. for hosting both me and Mo today. Todd M. Simon composed our theme music. 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I'm David Green. Please come back next week. We'll have more Left, Right, and Center.

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2: 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Your forecast today, Twin Cities, still chance of storms. Highs will be in the low 80s. Tonight, clear skies, lows upper 50s, and another sunny day tomorrow with highs in the low 80s. I guess it's going to kind of go a little back and forth between muggy and not muggy. 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
3: Finding a route from cab driver to the Nobel Prize. I'm Flora Lichtman, and this is Science Friday. This hour, talking with Nobel chemist and enzyme engineer Frances Arnold about her life and her approach to science.
4: I think what's necessary is the willingness to go beyond what all the other monkeys are doing. You have to be willing to do something that is outside the bounds. Otherwise, you'll just be adding incrementally at best to what's already there.
3: She developed a technique called directed evolution, coaxing enzymes to do chemical tasks they'd never done before. Plus, how can we break the cycle of sitting and staring at screens for hours on end? We've got some ideas. That's after this.
5: Live from NPR News, I'm Lakshmi Singh. President Trump's embattled nominee for attorney general will likely squeak by in his Senate confirmation. NPR's Barbara Sprunt reports Todd Blanche is receiving key support from Louisiana Republican Senator Bill Cassidy.
6: Acting Attorney General Todd Blanche has been facing an increasingly uphill battle in his Senate confirmation. Republican Senators Lisa Murkowski of Alaska and Susan Collins of Maine both are opposing his nomination, which meant all eyes were on Senator Cassidy of Louisiana. Cassidy said he had concerns over Blanche's judgment and how politicized the department has become, but ultimately said he'll support him.
7: The choice is not between perfection and Mr. Blanche. It is between Mr. Blanche and another acting attorney general who may not run the department effectively under President Trump and who indeed may not be as good as Mr. Blanche.
6: Cassidy's support gives Blanche the votes he'll need for confirmation and is a major win for the White House. Barbara Sprunt, NPR News, Washington.
5: The U.S. economy unexpectedly lost 23,000 jobs last month. The government's monthly employment report out today revealed a surprising turn, given analysts had expected the labor market to add about 80,000 jobs. Diane Swonk, a prominent economic advisor with KPMG, says it'll be more difficult for companies to hire if inflation keeps rising.
8: In the service sector, there was some mixed messages about whether or not it was a little stagflationary, because both manufacturing and services showed a lot of inflation, even though hiring was not terrific in the service sectors.
5: The July jobs report also shows the unemployment rate fell slightly to 4.1%. And the Labor Department has revised its numbers from May and June to reflect that during that period, the economy gained about 100,000 fewer jobs than initially estimated. A federal judge in Oakland has given the Trump administration until today to reimburse legal nonprofits representing more than 20,000 immigrant children. That's after it stopped paying in December. From member station KQED in San Francisco, Taiki Hendricks reports.
9: The case is playing out amid upheaval in a system set up by Congress to ensure unaccompanied kids have lawyers in immigration court. The government let its contract with the nonprofits lapse last month and hired a Texas firm tied to President Trump. Alvaro Huerta is with Immigrant Defenders Law Center in Los Angeles, one of the groups that sued.
10: we've seen that children are going unrepresented, and I think they're going to have a hard time explaining to the judge why children who should be receiving legal services are not getting them right now.
9: The judge has ordered the administration to show how it can properly serve kids going forward. For NPR News, I'm Taiki Hendricks in San Francisco.
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2: For NPR News in the Twin Cities, I'm Emily Rees. Minnesota's drought is likely here to stay for a while. That's according to experts at the National Oceanic and Atmospheric Administration, or NOAA. Rainfall has been low in parts of Minnesota since April. Stream flow, which measures the rate at which water flows through a river, is already low in areas north of the Twin Cities. Sean Deviney is a NOAA hydrologist near St. Paul. He says low stream flow affects agriculture, local water supply, and recreation.
12: A lot of folks using the rivers and the lakes for recreation. And so you see a lot of places where you can't canoe or kayak or use a boat, things like that.
2: Forecasts say drought is likely to persist in most of the state for
12: rivers and the lakes for recreation. And so you see a lot of places where you can't canoe or kayak or use a boat, things like

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1: 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I'm Zolan Cano Youngs. That's Today on The Daily from The New York Times.
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2: 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Twin Cities forecast. We've still got a chance of some storms. Highs low 80s. Clear skies tonight and sunshine tomorrow. BBC is up next.
4: Welcome to NewsHour from the BBC World Service. I'm James Kamara-Sami. As Saudi Arabia, Turkey and Pakistan sign a new defence pact, how are the sands of global security shifting? A mega fine for Meta. What does it mean for children's safety on social media platforms?
5: I think what we're seeing is a slow drip, drip, drip, drip, drip of cases, right? This is one case among really thousands of lawsuits that have been filed.
4: Also, a chronicle of life inside Iran's notorious Evin prison.
6: I was finding my own writing to be very difficult to read. I was going down too many rabbit holes, and they were traumatic rabbit holes.
4: And 50 years on, the aging punks still pogoing like it's 1976.
7: There were probably more punk bands now in the world than there ever was in the 70s and early 80s.
8: Everyone said punk was dead.
7: Not a chance.
4: All of that coming up after the news.
2: Live from NPR News, I'm Lakshmi Singh. Today's jobs report turns out to be worse than widely expected. The Labor Department says the economy lost 23,000 jobs last month instead of gaining what many economists expected to be around 80,000 jobs. Mike Regan is managing editor at Bloomberg.
9: It really all adds up to suggest that, the labor market is pretty much softening at a pretty somewhat alarming rate here in the summer.
2: Mike Regan on NPR is here and now. President Trump is once again threatening to fire Federal Reserve Governor Lisa Cook over unproven allegations of mortgage fraud. The move comes just over a month after the Supreme Court blocked Trump's earlier effort to remove Cook. The wait continues for the nation's high court's ruling on whether the administration can resume carrying out key parts of the president's executive order to limit voting by mail in the midterm election. NPR's Hansi Lo Wang reports another ruling on Trump's order may come soon from a lower court.
10: A federal judge in Boston is considering a request to block the U.S. Postal Service from carrying out President Trump's directives across the country. American Civil Liberties Union's Sophia Lynn Lakin helped file the request.
11: Changing the rules of the game at this point in time in such a significant manner does nothing to ensure confidence in the election this November and would only create chaos and confusion for voters.
10: Trump's order calls for USPS, which is a financial supporter of NPR, to get lists of eligible voters from states and deliver mail-in ballots only to people on those lists. The president has said he issued this order to stop illegal voting by non-U.S. citizens, a problem that many studies have found to be extremely rare. The Supreme Court is now considering Trump's request to pause an earlier ruling that blocks implementation of the policy in the 23 states plus Washington, D.C. that sued over the order. Anzila Wong, NPR News.
2: There was a mass shooting at a high school in Thailand today. Local authorities outside Bangkok say a student killed at least five people and wounded 20 others before taking his own life. He's also accused of killing his two grandparents. The United Nations Children's Agency says at least 300 children have been reported killed in Gaza since a ceasefire was signed nearly a year ago. NPR's Jana Raff reports that's an average of one child a day.
8: Israel agreed last October to suspend military operations and allow in more food and medicine in the agreement with Hamas. UNICEF said the ceasefire was failing children and noted that hundreds more children had been injured. The Israeli military is now occupying more of the Gaza Strip, with families crowded into roughly a third of the territory without adequate clean water or waste facilities. UNICEF said children there continue to face acute malnutrition and disease. A UN commission in June found that Israel had deliberately killed Palestinian children throughout the war in Gaza and said Israel continued to fail to protect children after the ceasefire. Israel rejected the findings. Jane Araff, NPR News.
2: This is NPR.
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2: For NPR News in the Twin Cities, I'm Emily Reese. Federal officials say the jalapeno peppers linked to a salmonella outbreak in Minnesota and other states have been traced to a grower in Mexico. At least 345 people in 27 states have reported getting sick from the salmonella strain linked to the peppers. Most are in Minnesota and Colorado. Many of those cases have been linked to Mexican restaurant chains, including Chipotle, which says it has removed the peppers. Chipotle faces at least one lawsuit stemming from the salmonella outbreak filed by a Minnesota woman who got sick. Three judges will hear a complaint that Republican gubernatorial candidate Mike Lindell violated campaign finance rules by giving away pillows during campaign events. Peter Cox reports.
13: An administrative law judge found the complaint against Lindell had enough probable cause to move on to an evidentiary hearing in front of a three-judge administrative panel. The complaint says Lindell was throwing pillows from the company he started, MyPillow, to the crowd as he campaigned at a July 4th parade in Delano. Under state law, a person cannot give away something of monetary value to induce a person to vote in a certain way, though there's an exception for food and drink under $5 in value. No timeline has been set for the hearing, but it is not likely to happen before Tuesday's primary. I'm Peter Cox.
2: A stretch of U.S. Highway 169 in Jordan, southwest of
13: timeline has been set for the hearing, but it is not likely to happen before Tuesday's primary. I'm Peter Cox.

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1: 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The Twins are on the road right now. They're going to be playing Milwaukee in a couple, 3 hours here to start a series there. And while they're on the road, the Savannah Bananas are bringing their version of baseball, known as Banana Ball, to Target Field. If you've never seen it, I mean, the first time I saw it, I couldn't stop watching it. It was just so compelling and intriguing and entertaining, to be honest. Those games are sold out, though, so you might be out of luck there. Nice weather for it, though, with clear skies tonight. It's 3 o'clock.
2: President Trump signed two executive orders targeting birthright citizenship and quote-unquote birth tourism. The latter is an issue that Trump has raised for years. We'll hear more on that coming up on All Things Considered here on NPR News. With Mary Louise Kelly and Elsa Chang on the coasts, I'm Clay Masters in the Twin Cities. After the news, the Ebola outbreak in the Democratic Republic of Congo is now the second largest ever, with no sign of slowing down, and researchers are seeking to expand experimental vaccines and treatments. And President Trump is looking for a breakthrough on the Strait of Hormuz after feeling the pressure of the ongoing war. Also, it's been a year since a gunman opened fire on the CDC and killed a security guard. RFK Jr. visited the CDC today to remember the victim. All that's coming up after headlines. It's 3:01.
3: Live from NPR News, I'm Lakshmi Singh. Acting Attorney General Todd Blanche is a crucial step closer to being confirmed now that he's apparently convinced Republican Senator Bill Cassidy to support his nomination. On the Senate floor today, the lawmaker from Louisiana appeared to become emotional as he predicted he would be criticized for the decision he's made.
4: The people of Louisiana can be assured that I worked hard to understand the issue and to make the right decision. With that, I yield.
3: Cassidy said the vote is not a referendum on President Trump, but a choice between Blanche and another less effective acting attorney general. Republican Senator Lisa Murkowski raised concerns about the politicization of the Justice Department, citing Blanche's oversight of the controversial release of the Epstein files and the creation of a $1.8 billion compensation fund that critics have described as a slush fund for Trump's allies. She said she would vote no on Blanche's nomination. President Trump says he will immediately appeal a lower court's decision to pause the construction of his ballroom. Now the Supreme Court will weigh in. Here's NPR's Deepa Shivaram.
5: Trump argues the ballroom is needed for national security. Construction has been ongoing for months already, but a federal appeals court has now ruled that the White House must pause construction until the project gets approval from Congress. Trump calls the decision unjust and says the Supreme Court should overturn the ruling entirely. Trump has repeatedly said taxpayers won't foot the bill for the ballroom, but reporting from the Washington Post says the project is being funded by more than $300 million in taxpayer money. Polling indicates the ballroom and several of Trump's other construction projects in Washington are deeply unpopular among voters. Deepa Shivaram, NPR News, The White House.
3: Water rationing has begun in Puerto Rico. Hundreds of thousands of people in the U.S. territory are subject to 48 hours with, then 48 hours without water as the island grapples with a severe drought, a water shortage, and an overall aging infrastructure that's unable to keep up. We have the latest from NPR's Adrian Florido.
6: The island's public water utility has, for the better part of a year, not been able to deliver water to a lot of people's homes. So although the formal rationing is starting today, a lot of people have been coping for months without water for days at a time. In terms of how they're coping, well, they're cooking less, bathing less, letting their plants wilt, storing water in buckets and bins when they do get water, filling them up and storing the water. They're buying a lot of bottled water.
3: NPR's Adrian Florido reporting from San Juan. U.S. stocks have ended the day higher with the Dow closing up 151 points. 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
7: 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Other contributors include Lilly Endowment, a private foundation supporting NPR's coverage of religion and spirituality, and Jarl and Pamela Mohn, focusing on civil liberties, foster youth, public radio, and the arts.
1: For NPR News in the Twin Cities, I'm Emily Reese. According to forecasts from the National Oceanic and Atmospheric Administration, drought will persist in most of the state through the end of October. Harshan Ratanpal has more.
8: Most of the state is in at least a moderate drought, and a third is in severe drought. Chip Zimmer is an environmental scientist at the Kentucky Division of Water. He says Minnesota's temperatures were around average in the first half of the year, but took a turn in June and July.
9: That's when you get into the solid above normal temperatures. You know, you're talking 2-3 degrees above normal, even up to 4-5 degrees above normal up there in the northern part of Minnesota there up by Lake Superior.
8: It's unclear what temperatures will look like over the next 3 months, and projected rainfall is too low for the state to escape drought anytime soon. I'm Harshan Ratanpal.
1: A Minnesota lettuce grower says it may shutter its operations near Owatonna and lay off nearly 100 employees this fall. Molly Castle Work reports.
10: Revel Greens has been operating in Minnesota for nearly 10 years, growing lettuce and other greens in a 10-acre climate-controlled greenhouse about an hour south of the Twin Cities. Revel Greens told state regulators that it will have to close the facility if the company doesn't find increment funding or a buyer for the business by October. The possible closure of Revel's greenhouse does not appear related to a nationwide cyclospora outbreak that has led to a big drop in lettuce consumption. The company says that the risk of contamination is very low in its facility compared to produce grown in open fields. Molly Castle Work, Rochester.
1: The number of fatal motorcycle crashes in Minnesota this year continues to run far ahead of last year. That's prompting state officials to urge extra caution as thousands of riders from across the country head to the annual Sturgis Motorcycle Rally in western South Dakota. The rally opens today, runs through through August 16th. Many of those riders will be crossing Minnesota, especially along Interstate 90. It's 77 degrees in the Twin Cities. 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
1: This is All Things Considered on NPR News. I'm Clay Masters. Food safety has been a hot topic this summer. This week, a Minnesota woman sued Chipotle after getting salmonella from a Twin Cities location of the burrito chain. That news is on top of a separate cyclospora outbreak linked to fresh produce across the country. Now, many Minnesotans are wondering how worried they should be about foodborne illnesses and what they can do to protect themselves and their families. Autumn Stoll is a University of Minnesota Food Safety Extension educator and joins me on the line right now. Thanks for being here, Autumn.
2: Yeah, thanks for having me.
1: Now, it feels like foodborne illness has been in the headlines the entire summer. Is there actually an increase in foodborne illnesses, or are a combination of factors making it just seem that way?
2: You know, it can be difficult to pinpoint. I think that with the recent increase, it could be that there are better ways of detecting foodborne illness. Perhaps consumers are a little bit more aware of their health and symptoms, maybe a post-COVID awareness or clarity. But it is hard to tell exactly what the cause is. It could also be just a larger outbreak that's happening this summer that's a little out of the normal.
1: I mentioned the Chipotle lawsuit related to a Twin Cities restaurant. What should consumers know about the risk of foodborne illness when dining out?
2: I will note that a lot of these outbreaks and the recalls, they have already been pulled from the shelves. And so a lot of these recent increases in numbers and those who were impacted, it takes about 6 weeks for the CDC to have a positive case. And so we're seeing these like surges in numbers, but a lot of times the problem has already been solved or pulled from the shelves, or the restaurants are no longer supplying that specific food item. So the news can be really scary with these big numbers, but it is also a sign that our detection and communication is working. A recall, although it's scary to see and to read and to see the numbers, but a recall really is a sign that the communication is working and we're getting foods that are potentially hazardous out of the food system.
1: Are there seasonal food safety risks that people should be especially aware of during these warmer months?
2: Perhaps there's a lot of things that consumers can do on their own end. A lot of folks in the summer love to do picnics, go out to eat, do road trips. And so there's a lot of things that consumers can do on their end to make sure that, for example, you're traveling with potato salad or something that might be potentially risky and needs temperature control, to ensure that you're not just putting it in your car or leaving it out in the sun, that you have proper cooling methods for in the car and you're keeping it cool while you're out at your picnic. So there's a lot of things that folks do during the summer that they might not do during the winter months that might expose them to time and temperature abuse with their foods.
1: What are some steps that can reduce the risk of foodborne illness and keep your kitchen safer?
2: One of the biggest things, and people have probably heard this a lot, especially with COVID, was wash your hands.
1: That's right.
2: Washing when you get home from grocery shopping, at the farmer's market, especially washing your hands before you prepare food and before you eat. 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They touch everything. It's fantastic. They're a great tool, but they can also harbor a lot of bacteria. So washing your hands, that's the biggest thing. Getting your food into the fridge right away. I know it can get really hot and humid in Minnesota during the summer. So getting that food out of the car, into the fridge right away, not letting your groceries sit on the countertop or even sit in your hot car for extended periods of time.
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1: Minnesota's primary election is in just a few days. It's on Tuesday, August 11th. NPR News has a free guide to help voters as they prepare to go to the polls. Digital producer Annika Best is here to tell us more. Annika, just tell me how we made the voter guide.
4: Hi, Clay. Yeah, so NPR News reached out to every candidate running in a Minnesota primary race, and we asked them three questions, interview questions. Why are you running? What experience do you have? And what issues are you talking to voters about? 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There's also links to the campaign social media accounts and the campaign website, so voters can do more research.
1: And you mentioned reaching out to every candidate running. Who does that include?
4: Yeah, that includes every candidate for any race on the ballot. Just to name a few, we contacted candidates in the governor and U.S. Senate races, congressional races. 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
1: Yeah. 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
4: 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Then it will show a customized look at what races will be on your ballot. And you just select more in order to learn what those candidates are running on. One of my favorite features, Clay, is that you can email the ballot to yourself to save your candidate preferences.
1: And of course, not everybody speaks English. Is it available in other languages?
4: Yes, great question. So key races have been translated into Spanish, Somali, and Hmong. Those can be found right in the voter guide as well.
1: And I know the voter guide has other tools like frequently asked questions and other coverage. Tell me just a little bit more.
4: Yeah, so like you mentioned, we have an FAQ, frequently asked questions story. Everything from where to vote to how to register and more can be found there. And then voters can also submit questions, and we will work to answer them as soon as possible. Voters can also find videos with candidates and all of the latest elections news.
1: 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Thanks for your work on this.
4: Thanks, Clay.
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1: Refugee arrivals in Minnesota have fallen to historic lows 1 year after the Trump administration suspended the nation's refugee admissions program. New state data shows the organizations that have welcomed refugees for decades are now navigating a dramatically different landscape. NPR News reporter Sarah Tamer has this update.
6: For decades, Minnesota resettled between 2,000 and 3,000 refugees a year. Since October 2025, that number has fallen to just 111. State data shows every one of those arrivals has been a white Afrikaner from South Africa, admitted through an exception created after the Trump administration suspended the U.S. Refugee Admissions Program. By the end of the fiscal year, Minnesota expects to receive fewer than 300 refugees, one of the lowest totals in decades. Kathleen Motzenbecker is the director of refugee services at the Minnesota Council of Churches. She says the sharp decline has forced refugee resettlement agencies across Minnesota to rethink what their work looks like.
7: Traditionally, the work of refugee resettlement really focused on the first 90 days. And again, this is kind of pre-Trump. That work would be as tangible as being at the airport when a refugee arrived. It would be to secure housing. It would be to secure enrolling the children in school.
6: Today, the Minnesota Council of Churches is no longer doing traditional resettlement work, but still offers support to refugees who arrived over the last 5 years. Motzenbecker says the organization made the decision not to participate in the Trump administration's program for white Afrikaners from South Africa because leaders believed it conflicted with both the legal definition of a refugee and the organization's values. Under U.S. law, refugees are people fleeing persecution because of their race, religion, nationality, political opinion, or social group.
7: Now, that was the right moral decision, if you ask me. However, it did have pretty significant financial costs for us as an organization, and we lost, you know, millions of dollars in federal funding.
6: Instead, the organization now focuses on refugees already living in Minnesota, helping with immigration paperwork, employment, and other long-term services. Not every agency made the same decision. Arrive Ministries continues to resettle Afrikaners. However, the organization's director, Ruth LePage, says they're concerned the refugee program is currently limited to one group. And she says they want admissions reopened to people fleeing persecution worldwide.
8: We also want to maintain our ability to welcome people, and that's a skill set. It's a niche expertise. And so to walk away from 40 years of resettlement, once that walks out the door, that's hard to rebuild.
6: The International Institute of Minnesota has also seen a dramatic shift. In fiscal year 2024, the organization resettled about 660 refugees. This fiscal year, it's helped resettle 21 people, including Afghans who arrived through the Special Immigrant Visa Program and a small number of Afrikaners. Executive Director Jane Grotman says one of the biggest impacts has been on families waiting to reunite with loved ones who are still overseas.
9: We also have to tell families that come to us and say, is there any progress on my kids joining me here in the United States? We call that family reunification. And we have to say no, because there isn't any progress. People aren't applying. There's no progress on those applications.
6: Despite the dramatic decline in new arrivals, refugee service providers say their work has not stopped. Instead, it's shifted from welcoming new arrivals to helping those already here build their lives. Sarah Tamer, NPR News, St. Paul.
1: It is a Friday, which means that Jacob Aloy is with us in studio for this week's MN Shortlist, a weekly curated arts and culture guide. Hi, Jacob.
10: Hello, Clay. Well, this weekend and next, really all of next week, too, is a big time for lovers of off-the-wall theater here in the Twin Cities right now. The Minnesota Fringe Festival is underway.
1: Okay, and so is this like outsider art? I'm curious. If you could explain just
10: sure.
1: A Fringe Festival.
10: So a Fringe Festival, they started popping up in Europe to highlight experimental theater or theater that's on the fringe, non-mainstream.
1: Yeah.
10: And since then, they've popped up across the world, giving theater artists a chance to showcase their work. The Minnesota Fringe Festival, it's currently in its 33rd year, and it's a lottery system. So that means that anyone can apply, and they can indeed get into the event. And that applies to anybody from across the country.
1: And am I right to assume that there's also a lot of shows that are based in or around the state of Minnesota?
10: That's exactly right. A number of shows this year are tackling topics from Minnesota's recent history, including the federal government's immigration enforcement operations earlier this year that left two American citizens dead. But there's also more lighthearted shows. Like, there's a parody of Jaws set on Mille Lacs Lake, where the shark has been switched out for a mythical man-eating muskie. That show is called Muskie. It has a wide range of things kind of for everybody to check out. And the festival runs through next weekend in the Twin Cities, and it actually began last night. And last night there was actually another, major opening. There's a new exhibition at the Walker Art Center, and it's showcasing the work of Olalakan Jayafis, who's an artist who's having his first solo exhibition with this show at the Walker.
1: Interesting. So can you explain just a little bit about the kind of work that he does?
10: Yeah. So he's kind of famous for these artworks that create these big, immersive, kind of alternate worlds and timelines. Think of it sort of like a video game, kind of open world. You're walking through it and experiencing it. And for this exhibition, he used the Mississippi River as inspiration. He did two site visits to the Mississippi to study it and capture sound, and he also had a Dakota consultant working on the project. And the exhibition is called Hydrocosmic Litanies. Here's Walker curator Taylor Jasper explaining just a bit about the exhibition.
11: So Hydrocosmic Litanies is the artist's first solo museum exhibition. It's a multimedia immersive exhibition that is rooted in the Mississippi that creates a speculative river environment that's also informed by Black and Indigenous ways of knowing.
10: Jasper also says part of the exhibition even kind of moves like a river. So if you want to check that out, you have a lot of time to do it. It's up until January 3rd. And, speaking of rivers, Clay, and I don't know about you, the Mississippi is indeed beautiful, magnificent, powerful. But, the Red River of the North is also pretty great.
1: I feel like maybe you're setting up your next recommendation here, which is, let me guess, near the Red River, Jacob.
10: Yes. You know me so well, Clay. So contrive ways to get to the next thing. So the next thing I wanted to talk about is the Red River Valley Renaissance Fair, which is actually taking place in West Fargo this weekend and next. You can go check that out.
12: Do they have your usual Ren Faire activities, costumed characters, turkey legs, these kinds of things?
10: Exactly. Yeah. You know, the merchants hawking their wares, entertainers like dancers and magicians, and there's even jousting that takes place. The Minnesota Renaissance Festival doesn't start until the end of this month, so if you want to don your musketeer outfits or, you know, get out and get your turkey leg this weekend or next, the Red River Valley Renaissance Fair has got you covered.
12: All right, Jacob Aloy, thank you.
10: Thank you.
12: 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And you're listening to All Things Considered on NPR News. I'm Clay Masters. 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
12: It is 80 degrees right now in the Twin Cities. 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Tell your smart speakers to play KNOW FM. Still seeing a report on I-494 eastbound. This crash between Lindell Avenue and Nicollet Avenue in Richfield still slowing things down about 10 minutes. Tonight, you can expect a clear sky, lows in the upper 50s. It'll be sunny for Saturday tomorrow with highs in the lower 80s. Lows tomorrow night will be in the middle 60s. The U.S. labor market went into reverse last month as employers cut 23,000 jobs. And job gains for May and June were also revised downward. We'll hear more about this on All Things Considered here on NPR News. With Mary Louise Kelly and Elsa Chang on the coasts, I'm Clay Masters in the Twin Cities. Coming up after the news, Israeli efforts to establish new Jewish settlements and seize Palestinian land have reached a frenzied pitch in the occupied West Bank, where Palestinian residents say they have been encircled and besieged by violent settlers. And the federal government has stopped providing election security support to states, leaving Minnesota to pick up the slack to the tune of at least $250,000. We hear from our Kate Kelly to learn what Minnesotan voters need to know. All that coming your way. It's 4:01.
14: Live from NPR News in Washington, I'm Janine Herbst. President Trump's embattled nominee for attorney general will likely squeak by in his Senate confirmation. As NPR's Barbara Sprunt reports, Todd Blanche is getting key support from Louisiana Republican Senator Bill Cassidy.
15: Acting Attorney General Todd Blanche has been facing an increasingly uphill battle in his Senate confirmation. Republican Senators Lisa Murkowski of Alaska and Susan Collins of Maine both are opposing his nomination, which meant all eyes were on Senator Cassidy of Louisiana. Cassidy said he had concerns over Blanche's judgment and how politicized the department has become, but ultimately said he'll support him.
16: The choice is not between perfection and Mr. Blanche. It is between Mr. Blanche and another acting attorney general who may not run the department effectively under President Trump and who indeed may not be as good as Mr. Blanche.
15: Cassidy's support gives Blanche the votes he'll need for confirmation and is a major win for the White House. Barbara Sprunt, NPR News, Washington.
14: The wait continues for a Supreme Court ruling on whether the Trump administration can resume carrying out key parts of the president's executive order to limit voting by mail in the midterm election. NPR's Hanzila Wang reports another ruling on Trump's order may come soon from a lower court.
17: A federal judge in Boston is considering a request to block the U.S. Postal Service from carrying out President Trump's directives across the country. American Civil Liberties Union's Sophia Lynn Lakin helped file the request.
18: Changing the rules of the game at this point in time in such a significant manner does nothing to ensure confidence in the election this November and would only create chaos and confusion for voters.
17: Trump's order calls for USPS, which is a financial support of NPR, to get lists of eligible voters from states and deliver mail and ballots only to people on those lists. The president has said he issued this order to stop illegal voting by non-U.S. citizens, a problem that many studies have found to be extremely rare. The Supreme Court is now considering Trump's request to pause an earlier ruling that blocks implementation of the policy in the 23 states plus Washington, D.C. that sued over the order. Anzila Wong, NPR News.
14: A federal appeals court has blocked construction on the White House ballroom, saying Congress needs to give the green light. NPR's Rachel Treisman has more.
19: A three-judge panel Friday ruled that building a White House ballroom is a question for Congress, not, quote, a matter for executive self-help. That's a win for the historic preservation nonprofit that sued the administration back in December after it demolished the east wing of the White House to build a $400 million ballroom. The ruling halts further above-ground construction, but does not take effect for 2 weeks to give the Trump administration time to appeal the decision to the Supreme Court. President Trump immediately said that it will. Rachel Treisman, NPR News.
14: Crude oil prices lower by the close. You're listening to NPR News from Washington. The Senate passed a Russian sanctions bill that was a top priority for the late Republican Senator Lindsey Graham. The bipartisan legislation would penalize countries that continue to buy Russian oil, gas, and other exports, and it allows President Trump to impose tariffs on the world's top five buyers of Moscow's oil or natural gas. It's meant to stifle Russia's economy. This bill now heads to the House of Representatives. The United Nations Children's Agency says at least 300 children have been reported killed in Gaza since a ceasefire was signed nearly a year ago. NPR's Jane Araf reports that's an average of one child a day.
20: Israel agreed last October to suspend military operations and allow in more food and medicine in the agreement with Hamas. UNICEF said the ceasefire was failing children and noted that hundreds more children had been injured. The Israeli military is now occupying more of the Gaza Strip, with families crowded into roughly a third of the territory without adequate clean water or waste facilities. UNICEF said children there continue to face acute malnutrition and disease. A UN commission in June found that Israel had deliberately killed Palestinian children throughout the war in Gaza and said Israel continued to fail to protect children after the ceasefire. Israel rejected the findings. Jane Araf, NPR News.
14: Wall Street higher by the closing bell. The Dow up 151 points. NASDAQ up 342. I'm Janine Herbst, NPR News in Washington.
15: 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This is NPR.

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1: This is All Things Considered from NPR News. I'm Elsa Chang in Culver City, California.
2: And I'm Mary Louise Kelly in Washington. The U.S. job market is suffering a summer slowdown. A report from the Labor Department this morning shows employers cut more than 20,000 jobs in July. That's sobering news at a time when polls show many Americans are already feeling gloomy about the economy. NPR's Scott Horsley joins us. Hey, Scott.
3: Hi, Mary Louise.
2: Isn't this, what, the second month in a row that the jobs report has been weaker than expected?
3: Yeah, it is. So a market that was already sluggish has now shifted into reverse. Retailers and insurance companies cut jobs last month. Even healthcare, which had been a reliable source of job growth, saw weaker hiring in July, has now shifted into reverse. Retailers and insurance companies cut jobs last month. Even healthcare, which had been

0: underfoot because an Israeli settlement cut off the market's access to the local dump. And Serhan Ali Kanan, a wholesaler here, says more and more of the produce has to be imported from Israel because the settlers forbid us to plant. They cut off our water and they destroy our greenhouses, he says. The Israeli military says the number of what they call nationalistic crime incidents, their term for settler violence, rose to 120 in 2025, an increase of about 45% from 2024. The Israeli military, police, and intelligence say they've started a joint task force to combat this violence. But in July, 600 retired Israeli security officials signed a letter pleading for U.S. President Trump to further pressure Israel's leaders to end what they called settler terror in the West Bank. The letter came after a deadly July clash between settlers and Palestinians and after arsonists in the West Bank village of Qusra, also in Area B, partially burned down a mosque. Israel's military condemned this act and said it was investigating. And I can smell the burnt mosque even before I see it. But Mohammed Al-Haj Ahmed says the incident is part of a pattern. Using a soot-stained hand, he points to three Israeli settlements in view through one of the mosque windows. And explains how he used to sneak food and water to a Palestinian home some 150 yards in front of us. Some settlers set up a tent right next to the house this year, locking the family in their own home for 3 months. But they fled 2 weeks ago, Al-Haj Ahmed says, after their water and power lines were also cut by the settlers. That's the goal of these Israeli settlers, activists such as the Israeli group Peace Now say, to push out Palestinian occupants and take de facto control of the land, thereby disrupting any possibility of a future Palestinian state. And the months before Israel's elections this October, Israel's right-wing government has approved a flurry of new and expanded settlements before a new government could potentially pause them. The rise in settler attacks has prompted many rural Palestinian communities to organize night watches. Shepherd Kusai Abu Al-Kabash welcomes us outside his watch tent with coffee. He stays up until at least 3 a.m. every morning. He knows from experience that the worst attacks come after midnight. From a group of settlers so persistent and aggressive, Abu Al-Kabash knows all of them by name. The 29-year-old describes how this past March they stripped him, beat him and his family, and zip-tied his genitals, moments captured by his security cameras. But all he can think about now are the nearly 400 sheep the settlers stole, a flock accumulated over two generations in his entire extended family's fortune. His father, Ibrahim Abu Ali Kabash, listens to his son in a daze, as if he still cannot believe the tragedy that has befallen them. He slowly unwraps his headscarf in the moonlight to show where the settlers battered him. But it's the sheep that he too is worried about. He keeps repeating, "We must get them back." Down a pitted dirt road, the Basharat family are also still wide awake at midnight. Their patriarch, Yusuf Basharat, shifts positions on a makeshift mattress every few seconds from pain. After being beaten last November by settlers, he says he's dislocated something in his back, and yet he keeps watch. The entire family takes two-hour shifts through the night, every night, he explains, beginning after settlers stole a horse from them last year. And when we see settlers, the first thing we do is we get our phones to film them, and we prepare stones to throw, says Najat Basharat, his wife, even though the settlers are often armed with guns. Seven other Palestinian families around them have already left because of the settlers. And our turn is coming, she says. But I know every tree and every stone here, she says, her voice rising. How can the settlers say they are forbidden to me? Emily Fang, NPR News, Machul, the West Bank.
1: You're listening to All Things Considered on NPR News. I'm Clay Masters. And we're checking in now with meteorologist Mandy Thalhuber. Mandy, we've seen some storms down in Iowa, but here in Minnesota, it looks pretty clear. Am I right?
2: Yeah, we had a few storms early this morning for areas in central and northwestern Minnesota. They did report some 2-inch hail near the Park Rapids area that's in Hubbard County. And then as those storms moved into central Minnesota near the Twin Cities, they did produce a little bit of hail, about 1 inch. I saw 55 mile per hour wind gusts. But yeah, bulk of the severe really has stayed, thankfully, to our south in Iowa, where they did have a severe thunderstorm watch out. But yeah, clear for the area so far, Clay.
1: And dew points are going to drop tonight, and there's going to be a little bit of a change.
2: Yeah, a little bit of a change, a welcome change. We did have the stickier dew points early today, but as that cold front slowly makes its way across the state, I mean, we're already seeing dew points in northwestern Minnesota in the upper 40s. So we're going to see very comfortable dew points settling in. We're going to see that wind shift tonight to the northwest and even some refreshing 50-degree temperatures overnight, 59 for the metro, some low to mid-50s across the state. So definitely give that air conditioning a welcomed break tonight into to early tomorrow, Clay.
1: Yeah, and it sounds like this weekend should be pretty nice and comfortable as far as, I don't know, it sounds like a great Minnesota August day.
2: Absolutely. I mean, we couldn't really ask for better weather for the upcoming weekend. We're going to have high pressure providing a warm weekend. We're looking at some low to mid 70s in northern Minnesota, but low to mid 80s in the south, around 84 for the metro area. Again, an abundance of sunshine. Now, this front that's moving through tonight, it's going to kind of meander across the state. So we're going to see some isolated storm chances, mainly for southern Minnesota as we go through the weekend, but otherwise very nice.
1: Mandy Thalhuber, thank you.
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1: This is All Things Considered on NPR News. I'm Clay Masters. For the past decade, the federal government played a big role in election security support for states, but not anymore. Our Kate Kelly is here to explain what's changed and what this all means for Minnesota voters. Thanks for being here, Kate.
4: Thanks for having me.
1: So Secretary of State Steve Simon has been speaking up about election security recently. What has he said?
4: Well, the secretary says that the federal government used to provide cybersecurity testing and high-level security briefings. But Simon says since President Donald Trump resumed office, that support is gone.
1: Now, does the secretary say that that means our election systems will be, I don't know, less secure now?
4: Not necessarily, but now the secretary says his office could shell out $250,000 to make up for those resources. And the intelligence briefings are harder to replace.
5: I don't want to reveal too much other than to say, yes, it was what they call actionable intelligence, meaning not just telling us something that was nice or interesting or engaging to hear, but they were telling us stuff that was actionable, not just the information, but what we should do about it.
1: Okay, Kate, I mean, that sounds like an added challenge for states, but Minnesota has successfully run elections for decades, even without a lot of federal support. How big of a deal is this?
4: Well, that was my question. So I called up a few election security experts to find out.
6: 2016 opened our eyes to, you know, Russia trying to infiltrate, as well as, you know, nation state and other bad actors. So states were getting away fine until they weren't.
4: So this is Ryan Macias. He's an election security expert who teaches at the University of Minnesota, and he's consulted for the Federal Cybersecurity Agency in the past. Macias says the federal government ramped up its efforts to identify foreign and domestic threats to our elections and to share that information with states. And that really got going during the first Trump administration. And then former President Joe Biden continued that.
1: What did that look like in practice?
4: Well, the Cybersecurity and Infrastructure Agency, also known as CISA, became like a national hub of election security information. States could share concerns and get advice from the feds and from each other on everything from dealing with ransomware attacks to making sure polling places are safe and accessible for voters. Here's Macias again.
6: When something starts to occur, it happens in one location, and that one location would then report up to CISA. CISA would gather all of its data and intel and then share it back out. Simultaneously, because CISA was providing these resources and services, in many cases, they were seeing things in advance of the jurisdiction seeing it.
1: Kate, I want to make sure I'm understanding this right. So this is the kind of collaboration between the federal government and states that was going on, right? I mean, even under the first Trump administration. So what has actually changed?
4: Well, this time, Trump's administration purged federal agencies, including CISA. And though CISA still claims to be supporting states, that's not the experience of state and local elections officials. The Trump administration actually just announced they will try to revive some election security efforts, but it's pretty late in the election season, and trust with states has been broken.
1: Will any of this affect elections here in Minnesota?
4: Though losing that proactive, holistic view of national election security is a blow, everyone I spoke with is confident that Minnesota's election staff will run smooth elections this year. And Macias says,
6: if you have questions and concerns, be a poll worker. Like, then you get to be a part of the process and you get to actually implement those security measures.
4: But the experts warned that this new antagonistic relationship with the federal government could have longer-term consequences for elections in the future.
1: Kate Kelly, thanks for your reporting here.
4: Thanks for having me.
1: In the campaign against climate change, a carbon credit is a promise. A person or a company pays to keep a patch of forest standing. Then they can count the carbon captured by trees against its own carbon impact. In northern Minnesota, the Boys Fort Band of Ojibwe is using those credits to do something unprecedented. The band is buying back 28,000 acres of its own reservation. It's being called a model for tribes across the country. It's also seen as a test of a climate tool that's not totally proven. NPR's Melissa Olson reports.
7: The Boyce Fort Band's realty manager is Lance Hill. He says selling carbon credits means the forest can rest and people can recover their hunting and harvesting traditions.
8: When you bring a lot of land back, it's going to make people feel good. And if you were to ask them, why does it make you feel good? They're going to say, because we can practice our ways. We've got more space to do it. There's just this psychological boost.
7: The land near the Canadian border had been owned and logged intensively by timber companies for more than 100 years. Boyce Fort's plan is to let most of the forest grow untouched so it can pull carbon out of the air. The band sells the credits for that stored carbon to carbon-producing companies. The money earned pays off the loan it took to buy the land back. This particular land return is now complete. Whether the climate benefit is real is a harder question. The answer depends on how carbon gets counted. Grayson Badgley is a research scientist who studies carbon offsets at the climate nonprofit Carbon Plan.
9: So what you don't want to do is you don't want to pay somebody to not chop down trees that they were never going to chop down anyway.
7: He says a carbon offset is sort of like draining a bathtub while the faucet is still on.
9: And so what we're doing with offsets is we're basically trying to make that drain be a little bit larger. And so if that doesn't actually happen, the water just keeps on rising. And in the end, we still got ourselves a bit of a problem.
7: For years, forest offset projects predicted how much logging they were preventing. The more they claimed, the more credits they earned. That led to problems of overcrediting across the industry. Study after study found many of these projects protected trees that were never in danger of being cut down. The Boyce Fort Initiative runs on a new method meant to fix that. The tribe is the first large landowner anywhere to use this new protocol, what experts call the dynamic baseline. The protocol compares a carbon credit forest against similar woodlands managed and tracked by the U.S. Forest Service. And everything depends on the comparison. Proponents of this new protocol say the amount of carbon a given patch of forest can store will be more accurate. researcher Grayson Badgley doesn't dismiss projects that might use the new method, like the one at Boyce Fort, but he's skeptical.
9: Dynamic baselines are definitely a step in the right direction. They're not a silver bullet, though.
7: Badgley says a credit works less like an eraser and more like a donation. Something good in itself, but it doesn't actually undo the emissions it's meant to offset. Still,
9: I want there to be trees in my local community, and you know, that's better than nothing.
7: In northern Minnesota, the Boyce Fort Band sees promise in the new carbon credit method and will test its limits. Their credits are expected to reach the carbon market next year. For the Upper Midwest Newsroom, I'm Melissa Olson in northern Minnesota.
1: And that is part two of Melissa's series. You can check out part one over at nprnews.org. Do want to note that the Upper Midwest Newsroom is a collaboration of public media newsrooms in the Upper Midwest, including this one right here, the NPR News Newsroom. I'm Clay Masters, and you're listening to All Things Considered on NPR News. Currently in the Twin Cities, it is 80 degrees. In Duluth, it's 73 degrees. St. Cloud has 74. Worthington, 75 degrees. Rochester, 70.
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1: 79 degrees right now in the Twin Cities. 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Stay curious. Stay connected. For tonight, it is going to be clear across the metro with lows in the upper 50s. Saturday, tomorrow, going to be a sunny one with high temperatures in the lower 80s. Lows for tomorrow night will be in the middle 60s, and it'll be partly cloudy. On Sunday, we have a chance of showers in the morning. Highs will be in the lower 80s. That chance of showers, around 30% on Sunday. And then on Monday to start the week, highs will be in the lower 80s. But it is still Friday. It's 4:30. Coming up after headlines at 4:30, as the Senate raced to leave town for the August recess, it passed a Russia sanctions bill and inched closer to confirming Todd Blanche as Attorney General. We'll hear more about that, and the Trump administration's termination of temporary protected status for people from Haiti, Venezuela, and elsewhere is affecting thousands of families across the country, especially in regions like South Florida. All that's coming up after headlines.
11: Live from NPR News in Culver City, California, I'm Dwayne Brown. The leaders of Saudi Arabia, Turkey, and Pakistan have signed a joint defense agreement today. As NPR's Hadil El-Shaouchi reports, the president of Turkey and the Saudi crown prince, as well as the prime minister of Pakistan, gathered in the city of Mecca.
12: Details of the agreement were not immediately released, but the Pakistani Foreign Ministry said that it was intended to, quote, strengthen collective deterrence against any act of aggression. This deal comes as tensions in the Middle East rise, with fears of a widening war between the United States and Iran. The agreement would combine the strengths of Saudi Arabia as an oil-rich country, Pakistan, a nuclear power, and Turkey, which has NATO's second-largest military and a growing defense industry. Hadil El-Shaouchi, NPR News, Istanbul.
11: Another big loss for Meta, a judge in New Mexico ordering the parent company of Facebook to pay $567 million into a fund to help address harms from the company's social media platform. This is in addition to the $375 million Meta was ordered to pay previously for having violated the state's Unfair Practices Act. NPR's John Ruwich has more.
13: New Mexico is one of dozens of states suing Meta over child safety, and a jury in March found that the company had violated the state's consumer protection laws. In a fresh order, the judge ordered Meta to put $567 million into a so-called abatement fund. The fund will be used to abate the public nuisance that Meta created with its social media platforms, which include Facebook and Instagram. The order said the court decided such a fund was necessary due to the wide-ranging impacts of the harm and the complex nature of the remedy. Meta says it disagrees with the ruling and will appeal. Later this month, another landmark trial against Meta by a group of states gets underway in California. John Ruwich, NPR News.
11: Stock finished higher on Wall Street today. 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
16: For NPR News in the Twin Cities, I'm Alana Elder. Minnesota's drought is likely here to stay for a while. That's according to experts at the National Oceanic and Atmospheric Administration, or NOAA. Rainfall has been low in parts of Minnesota since April, and forecasts say drought is likely to persist in most of the state through at least the next 3 months. Water is already flowing slowly in areas north of the Twin Cities. Sean Deviney is a NOAA hydrologist near St. Paul. He says that low stream flow affects agriculture, local water supply, and recreation.
17: A lot of folks using the rivers and the lakes for recreation, and so you see a lot of places where you can't canoe or kayak or use a boat, things like that.
16: Deviney says the Mississippi River at Grand Rapids, Minnesota, for example, has stream flow in just the 5th to 10th percentile for this time of year. Any rain that falls in the region will help chip away at those drought conditions, but strong storms dropped hailstones larger than golf balls as they rolled through Minnesota this morning. The National Weather Service received reports of 2-inch hail near Park Rapids just after 6 a.m., and hail nearly that large at Nevis and Lake George. More showers and storms are possible this weekend, especially in southern Minnesota. As election season ramps up, so do the political lawn sign wars. But no matter how excited you are about a candidate, you can't place a sign just anywhere. Kate Kelly explains.
18: State law says it's illegal to put any object along a highway, and that includes political signs. The state says objects along roadways can be hazardous for drivers and maintenance crews. You also can't put up signs on public utility poles or trees. And if you want to place a sign on private land, make sure to get the landowner's permission. Otherwise, you could be charged with a misdemeanor. The Minnesota Department of Transportation says highway maintenance workers will take down any illegally placed signs. I'm Kate Kelly.
16: Right now, it's 73 degrees and sunny in Thief River Falls, 79 and cloudy in St. Paul. 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
19: From NPR News, this is All Things Considered. I'm Mary Louise Kelly in Washington.
20: And I'm Elsa Chang in Culver City, California. The Senate sprung into action today with a flurry of votes ahead of an extended August recess. Republicans in the chamber have been trying to make progress on several key priorities, but they have also struggled to make headway on voting legislation that President Trump has been pressuring them to pass for months. Joining us now to talk about all of this is NPR congressional correspondent Claudia Grisales. Hi, Claudia.
21: Hey, Alpha.
20: Hey. Okay, so the Senate has been working through quite a logjam today. What have they gotten done so far?
21: Well, they got one big, very rare thing done. They'd approved a Russia sanctions bill with broad bipartisan support in a vote of 87 to 11. Okay. This was at least a year in the works, and it was named for the late GOP Senator Lindsey Graham, who really led the push on this bill for about a year, all the way up to his death last month.
20: Right.
21: And the bill is designed to really squeeze the Russian economy. And the way it would do that is by letting President Trump place tariffs on countries that buy Russian oil and natural gas, some tariffs as high as 100%. The bill's supporters saw this as a tribute to Graham, this legislation, and his death added momentum to the push to get it done. Here's his sister, Darlene Graham, right before the vote. She was appointed to serve the remainder of his term.
22: My late brother, Lindsey, was a foreign policy and national security expert. He was also a peacemaker who was determined to bring an end to the conflict in Ukraine.
20: Well, when do we expect this bill to reach President Trump's desk?
21: Well, first it needs to go to the House, which is currently on their August recess. Speaker Mike Johnson has signaled support for the bill, but we should note that some Democrats have raised concerns about giving Trump more power to place tariffs on other countries.
20: Okay, Russia sanctions, check. What else are senators trying to get done before leaving town?
21: Well, two big things. The first is a stopgap funding measure to hopefully avoid a government shutdown after Congress gets back in September. The bill would extend that funding past the midterms. Republicans also want to confirm Attorney General nominee Todd Blanch. That nomination has taken up a lot of oxygen this week because until today, it wasn't clear if he had the votes to win confirmation.
20: Right. I mean, this confirmation process for Blanch has been tumultuous all week long.
21: Yes, it really has been. We started the morning with an announcement from Alaska Republican Lisa Murkowski saying she would not vote for him over concerns Blanch would not push back against all of Trump's demands. And from there, all eyes were on another swing vote. This is Bill Cassidy from Louisiana, and he took to the Senate floor and talked about his concern over Blanch's role in things like the $1.8 billion anti-weaponization fund.
0: Mr. Blanch is not perfect, and he will tell you this, but the choice is not between perfection and Mr. Blanch. It is between Mr. Blanch and another acting attorney general who may not run the department effectively under President Trump.
21: So he actually argued that in the end, he'd vote for Blanch because Blanch would have more leverage to work independently from Trump's demands if he is confirmed.
20: Mm. Okay, well, one last question. What about the Save America Act? Because President Trump said that he didn't think the Senate should even leave until they pass it. What is the latest on that?
21: Yeah, that's been a big sore spot between Trump and Senate Majority Leader John Thune. As a reminder, this is legislation that would require voters to show proof of citizenship, voter ID, before they can cast a ballot.
20: Right.
21: And Trump wanted the Senate to stay in through the month of August to get this done. But Thune has been very consistent. The votes just are not there. And that's even after trying to attach a version of this to a GOP budget plan that would include funding for the Pentagon. So this is a fight that might continue to play out even after recess is over.
20: That is NPR's Claudia Grisales. Thank you so much, Claudia.
21: Thank you.
19: President Trump is increasingly confronting a question that has haunted other presidents, how a war that goes on longer than predicted can reshape a presidency. President Trump has acknowledged he's trying to avoid the pitfalls of one of his predecessors, Herbert Hoover, the Republican whose name became synonymous with the economic collapse of the Great Depression.
2: So rather than possibly going into a depression, rather than having your favorite president be Herbert Hoover, I was always the one I didn't want to be.
19: Those concerns were reflected when he signed the short-lived peace agreement with Iran in June, evidence perhaps that the president is thinking beyond military objectives and understanding he may ultimately be judged not by what happens in combat, but by how it affects inflation, gas prices, and people's lives at home. NPR White House correspondent Franco Ordonez reports.
5: At the G7 summit in France, President Trump shared what has been a long-standing fear of being compared to Hoover, something he's raised repeatedly over the years.
2: And you know, I've studied presidents, some good, some bad, some great. Not too many are great, and some really bad. We had one just recently. And the one president I did not want to be was the late, great Herbert Hoover. I didn't want that. And who knows what would have happened.
5: Those comments were more than an offhand remark. Instead, they reveal his sensibilities of what it means to be a good president and how he hopes to be remembered by history.
23: I think that Trump often reveals what he's thinking in these comments he makes. They sound like asides, but I think they are indicative of his upbringing, and he grew up in a period where Herbert Hoover was a very negative thing to be.
5: Tevi Troy, a presidential historian and former White House aide to George W. Bush, says Trump, born in 1946, grew up during a time when Hoover served as a cautionary example of what not to do during difficult economic times. Hoover stuck to his Republican principles that the government shouldn't meddle in the economy, a decision that many saw as one of the worst political mistakes of the 20th century.
23: And he clearly does not want to be Herbert Hoover, and he's not the only Republican president who had that fear.
5: During the financial crisis of 2008, President George W. Bush urged Congress to approve his plan to stabilize the financial markets, arguing that it was better to take action or risk being compared to Herbert Hoover. Ronald Reagan also faced Hoover comparisons during the recession of 1981 and 1982, but escaped that association when the economy rebounded.
23: Any Republican president who gets hit with bad economic times faces the danger of being tagged as Herbert Hoover. You don't really hear people saying that Jimmy Carter was Herbert Hoover, even though he had a poor economic record and the economy wasn't doing well. It's constantly something that happens to Republican presidents, not Democrats.
5: For Trump, the concern is more urgent as the war in Iran takes its toll on energy markets and inflation.
4: First of all, you know, risks of recession are higher today than they were prior to the war.
5: Diane Swonk, chief economist at the accounting firm KPMG, says the risks are not off the charts, but that the concern grows higher the longer that inflation persists, and the Federal Reserve leaves it unaddressed. Still, she cautions against treating today's economy as a replay of Hoover's experience, noting the economy was much different then and that there are better tools today to prevent such a catastrophe.
4: It's hard to get back to a Hoover-type situation. There were so many policy mistakes made back then that caused that situation and how it played out.
5: But the president has long understood that his political success may be defined by the performance of the economy. And he knows that a prolonged war can often reshape a presidency in unexpected ways. Franco Ordonez, NPR News, The White House.

0: You're listening to All Things Considered from NPR News. Now that the Trump administration has officially terminated temporary protected status for the more than 300,000 Haitians living in the U.S., immigration enforcement is ramping up in places like Florida and Ohio. What does that mean for people's lives, their livelihoods, and the U.S. economy? Well, the Indicator's Adrian Ma and Ricky Mulvey look to Florida.
1: North Miami is home to one of the largest communities of Haitians in the U.S. Sabine Dolcio lives nearby, and she says normally it's a hub of activity.
2: What you would normally see are parents walking their kids to school. Or if you drive down 6th Avenue, there's a bunch of markets. There's a lot of food trucks. So you'll see a lot of people buying food.
3: But that changed after the Trump administration officially terminated temporary protected status for more than 300,000 Haitians living in the U.S.
1: Sabine is originally from Haiti and became a U.S. citizen about 10 years ago. Today, she runs a wedding and event planning business. She says more than a dozen of her employees were Haitian TPS holders who mostly worked setting up and breaking down events.
2: We were proud that they were Haitian immigrants who were building a new life here. And we were proud to say that, you know, our staff were able to help people do that by paying them a livable wage.
3: Without TPS, they're not legally authorized to work. And now they're also vulnerable to arrest and deportation. Alex Arnon is a director of policy analysis at the Penn Wharton Budget Model, an economic think tank. He says what is happening here from a labor market perspective is kind of unprecedented.
4: It's clear that a lot of these workers were supporting the workforce in corners of the economy where they were really important and necessary.
1: They work in fields like construction, warehousing, healthcare, cleaning and maintenance.
3: And here's where termination of TPS could be felt in the broader economy. Alex says, generally speaking, TPS holders were not working the kinds of jobs that U.S.-born workers actually want, at least at prevailing wages.
4: The losses to American consumers who are benefiting from being able to get cheaper construction, cheaper home health services will be much greater than the benefits to other people who will be able to, you know, get the jobs that they wouldn't have gotten otherwise.
3: We reached out to the White House, and in a statement, spokesperson Laura Biss said they were ending a program that exploited American workers for years, and that President Trump was, quote, creating opportunity for American workers and ensuring relevant sectors have the legal workforce they need to be successful.
1: Now, one area where consumers might see repercussions sooner rather than later is in the home healthcare industry. Steve Puryear helps run a healthcare agency in Florida, which pairs nurses with clients who need help with daily activities like bathing or doing laundry. Last week, he said he had to lay off one of his employees who was a TPS holder.
5: Monday night, 9 p.m., I'm on the phone with a caregiver having to tell her that she can't go to a client's house tomorrow morning at 8 a.m. And on the other side, I have a family who's distraught because that family has now lost a caregiver they've had for 2.5 years.
1: For Steve, it leaves him asking, why?
5: Why throw them out? Create a process.
1: Without a process, hundreds of thousands of people stripped of TPS will probably end up living in the shadows.
3: Adrian Ma, Ricky Mulvey, NPR News.
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7: This is All Things Considered on NPR News. I'm Clay Masters. Time now to check in with meteorologist Mandy Thalhuber on what's shaping up to look like a pretty nice weekend across Minnesota, huh, Mandy?
8: Yeah, absolutely, Clay. We did deal with some showers and thunderstorms earlier today, did see some larger hail, some wind gusts, some well-needed rainfall for a few places. Unfortunately, Faribault County in southern Minnesota, they're areas that really don't need the rain. They've been doing okay with this drought compared to the state. They received over 2 inches today.
7: Wow.
8: So sometimes, Clay, I wish we could just shift that rain to the areas that need it, but alas, no. But tonight, honestly, it's looking great. We're going to be seeing dew points dropping through the 50s, upper 40 dew points in northwestern Minnesota already, riding in on some northwesterly winds. Those will be diminishing through the overnight hours. We're going to drop into the 50s tonight. So get, you know, give your air conditioning a break tonight, Clay. Yeah.
7: Where do we stand just so far this summer with severe weather?
8: Yeah, so kind of looking back, Sven did some data diving on this, and it looks like Minnesota is actually running a little bit behind normal. Our norm is about 33 for this time of the year. We've seen about 29, but want to point out Illinois has had 225 tornadoes, and they average about 46, Clay. So they've really been rocking and rolling over there.
7: Anything that we should know about this weekend and any rain potential?
8: So we do have rain chances in the forecast this weekend. Otherwise, it's going to be a stellar weekend. High pressure, plenty of sunshine. The rain chances really are for Saturday night into early Sunday. We have this system to our south. So southern Minnesota, northern Minnesota could see some showers, pretty dry in between. But overall, very seasonable temperatures this weekend. We're looking at some 70s up north, upper 70s to low 80s in the south.
7: All right. Mandy Thalhuber, thank you.
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7: This is All Things Considered on NPR News. I'm Clay Masters. Minnesota student test scores have struggled to recover since the pandemic. But there's something the data doesn't show: the students choosing not to even take the tests. In some districts, as many as 60% of students now opt out of standardized testing. That's according to a new report from the progressive think tank North Star Policy Action. The organization says the number of students opting out has tripled since 2019. Aaron Rosenthal is research director at North Star Policy Action, and he's in the studio with me right now. Thanks for being here.
10: Thanks for having me, Clay.
7: So first, let's just step back a bit. What are Minnesota state tests designed to do? I mean, what is the data used for?
10: Yeah, so we're talking about the MCAs, the Minnesota Comprehensive Assessments, and these are really the most important data that are used to evaluate how schools are doing in the state. So when parents are asking how well their kids' school is doing, when lawmakers are looking at how well schools are doing, generally they're looking at MCA data.
7: And why are students allowed to opt out in the first place?
10: State law allows students to opt out. So the state has made a decision to say that these are not required tests. They have no impact on how well students' grades are. They don't impact graduation, for example, but they are how we evaluate schools.
7: This is not a new phenomenon. We know, for instance, that only half of St. Louis Park students took the Minnesota Comprehensive Assessments, or MCAs, in 2019. Do we know why students are increasingly opting out?
10: I think there's a lot of different factors that bear on people making the decision to take the test. One thing that I'll note is in our data, we look at two different reasons, basically, that people are not participating. One is they're refusing to take the test, and the other is that they're absent on the day the test is given. So we can distinguish between those two reasons for non-participation. But beyond that, I think there's probably a lot of factors at play.
7: Does the data show any differences between the type of school or the size of school in correlation to the opt-outs?
10: When we look at the data, what we see is this is really widespread. Urban schools, suburban schools, rural schools, big, little schools. What we cannot see in the data is what kinds of students are not taking the test. So we can't, for example, know, are these higher performing students? Are these lower performing students? One thing that we do look at is the type of school involved. So traditional public schools compared to charter schools, for example, or compared to schools that focus on special education. And we see generally higher non-participation rates in charter schools and in schools that are focusing on special education.
7: Should there be a different way to analyze a student's ability or a student's intellectual worth instead of standardized tests like this?
10: You know, we're not advocating for a new testing regime. Our point is merely, given the current regime and the fact that so much emphasis is put on these MCA results for evaluating how schools are doing, that questions need to be asked because of this high non-participation rate. Questions about how effectively are these test results providing a proper evaluation of a school. Soon we'll have data for 2026. 2026 testing took place, some of it, during Operation Metro Surge, when we know that a lot of schools struggled with high levels of absenteeism. So especially when these 2026 results come out, we need to be asking these questions about non-participation, because it's likely that we'll have seen a large increase in absenteeism leading to even more non-participation.
7: Just to play devil's advocate here, couldn't non-participation in standardized tests be a positive thing in looking at changing the way that we analyze or think about education in our state schools?
10: Absolutely. I think there's a reason to dig into this data and try to better understand what's really driving non-participation. In fact, we would advocate for that kind of analysis.
7: Aaron Rosenthal is Research Director at North Star Policy Action. Thank you so much for coming into our studios today.
10: Thanks so much for having me.
11: The outbreak of Cyclospora continues to make headlines around the country, and it's not the only food bug that's caused a big outbreak. In Idaho, raw milk has sickened more than 100 people, sending 11 to the hospital. As Lauren Patterson at Boise State Public Radio reports, the state has no plans to increase regulations.
12: It's a busy summer's day at the Kuski Farmers Market in North Idaho. Christopher Clugston is manning his stand, and customers are flocking in to buy his raw goat milk and cheese.
13: It does seem that we've had quite a lot of interest, almost more than we can keep up with most of the time, especially when it comes to the cheese, or, you know, when down here at the market, we always sell out before the end of the market.
12: Clugston explains that raw milk is milk straight out of the udder that hasn't been pasteurized. That's the process of heating the milk to kill harmful bacteria. Raw milk, he says,
13: I think that it's healthier for you. I'm not a doctor or anything that can tell you for certain that you should drink it, but I have myself noticed many benefits, from better digestion to just more energy throughout the day.
12: It's been legal to sell raw milk in Idaho since 2010. The state does not require producers to test it for pathogens before selling it. In late April, people here started getting sick from it. By late June, it turned into the state's biggest outbreak of illness linked to raw milk in 10 years. 113 cases, 11 people had to be hospitalized.
14: Raw milk is always on our radar because it has so many different pathogens associated with it.
12: Kristen Pogreba-Brown is an infectious disease epidemiologist at the University of Arizona. She says raw milk can harbor dangerous disease-causing bacteria like Campylobacter, Salmonella, E. coli, and Listeria. And campylobacteriosis can cause symptoms ranging from a stomach ache to bloody diarrhea.
14: So that's often what gets people to the hospital, is they, you know, diarrhea is one thing, bloody diarrhea is another thing, and it especially in children.
12: Before pasteurization started in the late 1800s, people were constantly sick from drinking raw milk.
14: They were getting GI illnesses, they were getting tuberculosis, they were getting other kinds of diseases. Guillain-Barré syndrome is a neurological outcome that can happen with some cases of Campylobacter. And so we pasteurize milk for a reason.
12: Pogreba-Brown says that's because the U.S. has pasteurized milk for more than 100 years. People no longer see the bad outcomes it prevents. And so, like vaccines, they may not recognize its effectiveness. It's been more than a month since the last reported case in Idaho of illness linked to raw milk. In Idaho, the Department of Agriculture issues permits for raw milk sellers and requires their animals to be tested for brucellosis and tuberculosis annually. Those diseases can be transmitted through raw milk. But the state has no plans to change its regulation in response to this outbreak, says Agriculture Director Chanel Tewalt.
15: In Idaho, what we hear loud and clear, whether it's from our customers, from consumers, or from the State House, is that Idahoans do like having choices that are made by themselves, not by government.
12: Health and Human Services Secretary Robert F. Kennedy Jr. has endorsed raw milk, but the Federal Food and Drug Administration prohibits its sale across state lines. For NPR News, I'm Lauren Patterson in Kuski, Idaho.
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17: I'm Carrie Miller. Talking Volumes is back this fall. 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
7: 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Right now, it is 78 degrees in the Twin Cities. In sports, the Twins beat the Kansas City Royals yesterday 4-3. Minnesota takes on the Brewers tonight at 6:40 in Milwaukee. The Minnesota Lynx lost to the LA Sparks yesterday 89-82, snapping a 10-game winning streak. The Lynx will take on the Las Vegas Aces. That's noon tomorrow at home. In the forecast tonight for the Metro, clear lows in the upper 50s, sunny for Saturday tomorrow with highs in the lower 80s, and lows Saturday night will be in the middle 60s. It is now 5 o'clock. President Trump signed two executive orders targeting birthright citizenship and so-called birth tourism. The latter is an issue that Trump has raised for years. We'll hear more on that coming up on All Things Considered on NPR News. With Mary Louise Kelly and Elsa Chang on the coasts, I'm Clay Masters in the Twin Cities. After the news, refugee arrivals in Minnesota have fallen to historic lows 1 year after the Trump administration suspended the nation's refugee admissions program. Our Sarah Tamer explains how refugee organizations are adapting. And we check in with arts reporter Jacob Aloy to see what's on this week's MN shortlist. Plus, we get our weekend forecast from meteorologist Mandy Thalhuber. All that's coming up after news headlines from NPR and Minnesota Public Radio News with Alana Elder. It's 5:01.
18: Live from NPR News in Washington, I'm Janine Hurst. President Trump is once again threatening to fire Federal Reserve Governor Lisa Cook over unproven allegations of mortgage fraud. NPR's Scott Horsley reports the move comes just over a month after the Supreme Court blocked Trump's earlier bid to remove Cook.
19: The White House is demanding that Lisa Cook respond to allegations that she made false statements on mortgage applications. Those charges were first raised by Trump ally William Pulte, who oversees mortgage giants Fannie Mae and Freddie Mac. Cook has denied any wrongdoing, and her attorney says the allegations are baseless and promised to fight them in court. Trump's earlier effort to oust Cook came at a time when the president was waging a wider campaign to pressure the Fed to lower interest rates. By design, the central bank's supposed to be insulated from that kind of pressure. The Supreme Court ruled 5-4 back in June that presidents can only remove Fed governors for cause, a test the White House has yet to meet. Scott Horsley, NPR News, Washington.
18: The race for U.S. Senate in Maine is poised to be one of the most competitive of the midterms. It's a choice between incumbent Republican Susan Collins and Democrat Troy Jackson. But as NPR's Elena Moore reports, to win in November, candidates need the support of one especially powerful voting bloc, Maine women.
20: Maine voters have a history of splitting their tickets. Susan Collins is proof of that, winning in years where Democrats have also carried the state. Emily Kane is a former Democratic state lawmaker and says women are often the deciders there.
21: Women voters in Maine are the majority of voters, and so you have to take them seriously.
20: Both sides are targeting this group. Republicans are spending millions on ads trying to link Troy Jackson with Graham Plattner, the former Democratic nominee who dropped out over rape allegations that Plattner denies. But Democrats are also hitting Collins hard on her abortion record, highlighting key votes to confirm multiple Supreme Court justices who went on to overturn Roe v. Wade. Elena Moore, NPR News.
18: The Federal Communications Commission has voted to wipe away limits on how many Americans any one company can reach through the local TV stations it owns. Congress set a limit at 39% of Americans to preserve a range of editorial voices and sensibilities in local TV. NPR's David Folkenflik reports.
22: FCC Chairman Brendan Carr says the local TV business is under pressure from streaming, and he says local TV companies need to bulk up to fight back networks like ABC and CBS and NBC. Carr has launched investigations of major broadcast networks egged on by President Trump. The vote on limits fell 2-1 along party lines. The lone Democrat on the commission says the vote was illegal, that only Congress can change or erase those limits. But executives at Nexstar hailed the decision. Nexstar owns more TV stations than anyone. Its acquisition of a big rival would let it reach 80% of the nation. But that takeover is on hold as a major antitrust lawsuit plays out. David Folkenflik, NPR News.
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2: For NPR News in the Twin Cities, I'm Alana Elder. There was welcome rain in the Boundary Waters fire zone this morning that should help crews working to expand containment lines around wildfires burning in remote parts of the wilderness. But officials cautioned that overall it's still very dry across northeast Minnesota, and there still are occasional flare-ups of those fires. And recent rain has been accompanied by lightning strikes. Crews have responded to 3 new small fires in the past day. More than 800 firefighters and support personnel remain assigned to the fires in the Boundary Waters. Thousands of motorcycle riders will be passing through Minnesota over the next couple weeks as the annual Sturgis Rally begins today in western South Dakota. Andrew Krieger reports.
4: The 86th edition of the rally runs through August 16th, drawing riders from across the country. Many of them will be traveling on Interstate 90 through southern Minnesota on their way to and from Sturgis. Each year, state transportation officials urge riders and drivers to use extra caution with all that additional traffic on the freeway. But there's added urgency this year because the number of fatal motorcycle crashes in Minnesota is running far ahead of last year's pace. MnDOT says riders should be especially alert for several construction projects on I-90 that have traffic reduced to a single lane in each direction. I'm Andrew Krieger.
2: A solar panel manufacturer on the Iron Range is laying off nearly 100 workers. In a notice to the state, Halion said it is not closing the plant in Mountain Iron, but the company says it's reducing its workforce so it's, quote, more aligned to current customer demand and business needs. Halion's statement did not elaborate, but company officials last year expressed concern that business could be hurt by the end of some federal clean energy tax credits. The company also operates a manufacturing facility in Rogers, which is not part of the job cuts. This is NPR News.
23: All Things Considered is supported by the University of Minnesota. Look for maroon and gold and some friendly mascots at the State Fair and various county fairs this summer. Building a greater Minnesota together. 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
11: From NPR News, this is All Things Considered. I'm Mary Louise Kelly in Washington.
24: And I'm Elsa Chang in Culver City, California. Birthright citizenship is making headlines again. That is because President Trump has signed 2 new executive orders focused on ending what is referred to in those orders as, quote, birth tourism. The move comes weeks after the Supreme Court ruled that the president's previous attempt was unconstitutional. To talk about the implication of these latest efforts, we're joined now by NPR's Juliana Kim. Hi, Juliana.
25: Hi there.
24: Hi. Okay, so just begin by telling us, what did these new orders say exactly?
25: Mm-hmm. The first order looks to expand the categories of people who are ineligible for birthright citizenship. That would include children of foreign government employees who are in the U.S., think embassy or consulate staff. It would also restrict birthright citizenship for children whose parents were, quote, engaging in fraudulent activity to obtain citizenship, end quote. Trump has talked about this issue for years, that women are misrepresenting their intentions of travel when they visit the U.S. in order to give birth here so that their newborn can receive automatic citizenship. This is also referred to as birth tourism. Now, the scale of this issue has been widely debated. That being said, the second executive order is all about cracking down on birth tourism. And one of the ways is by revoking the travel visa to anyone suspected of engaging in the practice.
24: Okay, so put this in plain terms.
25: It's all about cracking down on birth tourism. And one of the ways is by revoking the travel visa to anyone suspected of engaging

0: and you base your military on buying it from someone else, you're actually making yourself vulnerable, not strong. Say you're an U.S. ally in the Gulf, and you've based your military, as you have, by buying it from the United States, most of your weapons, on the assumption the U.S. will fight for you. You're discovering both sides of that bargain don't work. So what the United States has done in two ways has undermined the country's standing in terms of selling weapons. And I believe every U.S. ally, it's not quite sure the United States actually looks at other countries as allies anymore, but these countries now need to look to their own resources to say, okay, we need to have systems that we can make.
1: I'm listening to you and you sound awfully pessimistic about the state of the U.S. military. And I'm also hearing you say that what's needed to fix it is a bipartisan long-term push. Yeah. Is there anything that gives you hope that that is coming?
0: No. I mean, I'm sorry to sound pessimistic, but the United States went to war with Iran and lost it in a few months. And that should be the loudest of all wake-up calls.
1: You don't think it's salvageable at this point?
0: Well, it's not salvageable right now because it would take many years of production at the present level to even get back to where the United States was. And it's very hard to say, you know, how the country is going to come together behind any kind of coherent defense plan. So no, I mean, my own view is the United States should probably look inward for a while and the rest of the world should stop relying on the United States and America should learn to take care of its own problems.
1: A sobering view there from Phillips O'Brien of the University of St. Andrews in Scotland. Professor O'Brien, thank you.
0: Thank you.
2: More than 4,000 people have gotten sick with Ebola, and at least 1,800 people have died. That's according to the Africa CDC. The outbreak in the Democratic Republic of Congo is now the second largest on record. As NPR's Jonathan Lambert reports, health officials are starting to say that basic public health measures are inadequate to control it.
3: Africa CDC Director Jean Kaseya is focused on one important measure of the outbreak response.
4: If there is only one indicator that as Africa CDC we need to follow to say we are on good track or not, is the contact tracing.
3: Identifying people who came into contact with known cases and thus could be sick themselves can help officials stay ahead of the virus. But right now, about 70 to 80% of new cases are popping up outside of contact lists. That means officials aren't keeping up.
4: The outbreak is so far, and we are trying to follow.
3: Officials say 25 to 30,000 more contact tracers are needed to catch up to the virus. They've started hiring and training them, but that takes time. Heather Kerr is country director for the International Rescue Committee in DRC.
5: It's a really difficult job, if you like, but their job is to follow the contacts. And then when they find them, they have to persuade them that if they have any signs of Ebola, that they should go to a treatment center. And they often meet resistance.
3: Some question whether Ebola is real. Others wonder why responders only come for Ebola and not all their other health problems. Overall, this dynamic has stalled out the response, says Placide Mbala, director of clinical trials and science at Africa CDC.
6: Only the public health measure will not be enough to quickly control or stop this outbreak.
3: So officials are turning to other options. There are no approved vaccines for the species of Ebola spreading in DRC called Bundibugyo. There is an approved vaccine that's designed for another species of Ebola. That vaccine is called Ervebo, and some scientists have been skeptical it could offer much protection here. But on Thursday, Africa CDC officials said they'd be going ahead with clinical trials to find out.
6: The first trial can start within 2 or 3 weeks.
3: Bundibugyo-specific vaccines are in the works, but likely months away from helping. If Ervebo offers even a little extra protection, it could help turn the outbreak around more quickly. Jonathan Lambert, NPR News.
7: It's All Things Considered on NPR News. I'm Clay Masters. Time to check in with meteorologist Mandy Thalhuber. Mandy, I don't know how else to put it, but it's looking like it's going to be a nice weekend.
8: It really is, Clay. Yeah, the showers and thunderstorms, for the most part, are all done across the state. Those have moved into Iowa and northwestern Wisconsin, into parts of the UP of Michigan. That is a cold front that is continuing to sweep southeast across the state. We're already seeing that wind shift to the northwest, and that is ushering in much quieter conditions and dew points in the upper 40s to low 50s. Temperatures, Clay, are even going to drop into the 50s tonight. It's going to be a welcomed break to just open the windows and get some fresh air in there.
7: And I know that we didn't see a whole lot of change to the drought monitor yesterday when that latest report came out. Do we have any relief in sight this weekend for maybe not, of course, not eliminating it, but any chances for a little ease on the dryness?
8: Yeah, an ease would be nice. Obviously, a relief would be better. We would need 5 to 6 soaking rainfalls to even get a dent put in the drought monitor. But we do have a chance for some storms Saturday night into early Sunday for mainly northern Minnesota with our next system and southern Minnesota. So mostly dry in between there. But we do have at least chances in the forecast. I want to mention we have some elevated smoke that could possibly return Saturday night, giving us some hazy days into Sunday. But the next better chance for rainfall really does move in Monday night into Tuesday. That's when we could see a more potent system bring some higher rain totals. Unfortunately, right now it's pegging southern Minnesota where we really don't need the rain. We need it in northern and north central Minnesota. But it looks like as far as temperature wise too, Clay, we're looking at very seasonal conditions, upper 70s to low 80s. No big warm up in the forecast and maybe a slight cool down even into the end of next week.
7: All right, Mandy Thalhuber, thanks. Have a good weekend.
8: You too.
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7: This is All Things Considered on NPR News. I'm Clay Masters. Refugee arrivals in Minnesota have fallen to historic lows 1 year after the Trump administration suspended the nation's refugee admissions program. New state data shows the organizations that have welcomed refugees for decades are now navigating a dramatically different landscape. NPR News reporter Sarah Tamer has this update.
10: For decades, Minnesota resettled between 2,000 and 3,000 refugees a year. Since October 2025, that number has fallen to just 111. State data shows every one of those arrivals has been a white Afrikaner from South Africa, admitted through an exception created after the Trump administration suspended the U.S. Refugee Admissions Program. By the end of the fiscal year, Minnesota expects to receive fewer than 300 refugees, one of the lowest totals in decades. Kathleen Motzenbecker is the director of refugee services at the Minnesota Council of Churches. She says the sharp decline has forced refugee resettlement agencies across Minnesota to rethink what their work looks like.
11: Traditionally, the work of refugee resettlement really focused on the first 90 days. And again, this is kind of pre-Trump. That work would be as tangible as being at the airport when a refugee arrived. It would be to secure housing. It would be to secure enrolling the children in school.
10: Today, the Minnesota Council of Churches is no longer doing traditional resettlement work, but still offers support to refugees who arrived over the last 5 years. Motzenbecker says the organization made the decision not to participate in the Trump administration's program for white Afrikaners from South Africa because leaders believed it conflicted with both the legal definition of a refugee and the organization's values. Under U.S. law, refugees are people fleeing persecution because of their race, religion, nationality, political opinion, or social group.
11: Now, that was the right moral decision, if you ask me. However, it did have pretty significant financial costs for us as an organization, and we lost, you know, millions of dollars in federal funding.
10: Instead, the organization now focuses on refugees already living in Minnesota, helping with immigration paperwork, employment, and other long-term services. Not every agency made the same decision. Arrive Ministries continues to resettle Afrikaners. However, the organization's director, Ruth LePage, says they're concerned the refugee program is currently limited to one group. And she says they want admissions reopened to people fleeing persecution worldwide.
12: We also want to maintain our ability to welcome people. And that's a skill set. It's a niche expertise. And so to walk away from 40 years of resettlement, once that walks out the door, that's hard to rebuild.
10: The International Institute of Minnesota has also seen a dramatic shift. In fiscal year 2024, the organization resettled about 660 refugees. This fiscal year, it's helped resettle 21 people, including Afghans who arrived through the Special Immigrant Visa Program and a small number of Afrikaners. Executive Director Jane Grotman says one of the biggest impacts has been on families waiting to reunite with loved ones who are still overseas.
13: We also have to tell families that come to us and say, is there any progress on my kids joining me here in the United States? We call that family reunification. And we have to say no, because there isn't any progress. People aren't applying. There's no progress on those applications.
10: Despite the dramatic decline in new arrivals, refugee service providers say their work has not stopped. Instead, it's shifted from welcoming new arrivals to helping those already here build their lives. Sarah Tamer, NPR News, St. Paul.
7: It is a Friday, which means that Jacob Aloy is with us in studio for this week's MN Shortlist, a weekly curated arts and culture guide. Hi, Jacob.
14: Hello, Clay. Well, this weekend and next, really all of next week, too, is a big time for lovers of off-the-wall theater here in the Twin Cities right now. The Minnesota Fringe Festival is underway.
7: Okay, and so is this like outsider art? I'm curious.
14: If
7: you could explain just
14: sure.
7: A Fringe Festival.
14: So a Fringe Festival, they started popping up in Europe to highlight experimental theater or theater that's on the fringe, you know, non-mainstream.
7: Yeah.
14: And since then, they've popped up across the world, giving theater artists a chance to showcase their work. The Minnesota Fringe Festival, it's currently in its 33rd year, and it's a lottery system, so that means that anyone can apply, and they can indeed get into the event, and that applies to anybody from across the country.
7: Am I right to assume that there's also a lot of shows that are based in or around the state of Minnesota?
14: That's exactly right. You know, a number of shows this year are tackling topics from Minnesota's recent history, including the federal government's immigration enforcement operations earlier this year that left two American citizens dead. But there's also more lighthearted shows. Like, there's a parody of Jaws set on Mille Lacs Lake, where the shark has been switched out for a mythical man-eating muskie. That show is called Muskie. It has a wide range of things kind of for everybody to check out. And the festival runs through next weekend in the Twin Cities, and it actually began last night. And last night there was actually another, you know, major opening. There's a new exhibition at the Walker Art Center, and it's showcasing the work of Olalakan Jayafis, who's an artist who's having his first solo exhibition with this show at the Walker.
7: Interesting. So can you explain just a little bit about the kind of work that he does?
14: Yeah. So he's kind of famous for these artworks that create these big, immersive, kind of alternate worlds and timelines. Think of it sort of like a video game, you know, kind of open world. You're walking through it and experiencing it. And for this exhibition, he used the Mississippi River as inspiration. He did two site visits to the Mississippi to study it and capture sound, and he also had a Dakota consultant working on the project. And the exhibition is called Hydrocosmic Litanies. Here's Walker curator Taylor Jasper explaining just a bit about the exhibition.
15: So Hydrocosmic Litanies is the artist's first solo museum exhibition. It's a multimedia immersive exhibition that is rooted in the Mississippi that creates a speculative river environment that's also informed by Black and Indigenous ways of knowing.
14: Jasper also says part of the exhibition even kind of moves like a river. So if you want to check that out, you have a lot of time to do it. It's up until January 3rd. And, speaking of rivers, Clay, and I don't know about you, the Mississippi is indeed beautiful, magnificent, powerful. But, you know, the Red River of the North is also pretty great.
7: I feel like maybe you're setting up your next recommendation here, which is, let me guess, near the Red River, Jacob.
14: Yes. You know me so well, Clay. So contrive ways to get to the next thing. So the next thing I wanted to talk about is the Red River Valley Renaissance Fair, which is actually taking place in West Fargo this weekend and next. You can go check that out.
7: Do they have your usual Ren Faire activities, costumed characters, turkey legs, these kinds of things?
14: Exactly. Yeah. You know, the merchants hawking their wares, entertainers like dancers and magicians, and there's even jousting that takes place. The Minnesota Renaissance Festival doesn't start until the end of this month. So if you want to don your musketeer outfits or, you know, get out and get your turkey leg this weekend or next, the Red River Valley Renaissance Fair has got you covered.
7: All right, Jacob Aloy, thank you.
14: Thank you.
7: Arts reporting at NPR News is made possible in part by the Minnesota Legacy Amendments Arts and Cultural Heritage Fund. And of course, you can find the MN shortlist over at our website, nprnews.org. There's also a handy tool there where you can build your ballot. Voting early has started, but you can learn about what you would need to do and who's on that ballot on August 11th. That's coming up on Tuesday. That's over at nprnews.org. I'm Clay Masters. It's 529.
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7: It is 78 degrees, and you're listening to NPR News, 91.1 FM, KNOW, Minneapolis, St. Paul. Stay curious. Stay connected. For tonight, clear with lows in the upper 50s, winds out of the northwest between 5 and 15 miles per hour. For Saturday tomorrow, looks like it's going to be a sunny one with high temperatures in the lower 80s. Sounds pretty pleasant. Lows will be in the mid-60s tomorrow night. And then on Sunday, we have a chance of showers in the morning. Highs are going to be in the lower 80s. That chance of showers is about 30%. 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It is 5:30. Coming up this week, a Minnesota woman sued Chipotle after getting salmonella from a Twin Cities location. We check in with a food safety expert to hear more on some of the food health concerns this summer. And Minnesota is now covering at least $250,000 in election security costs after federal support ended. Our Kate Kelly explains what voters need to know. Those stories coming up after headlines, which are next. It is 5:30.
17: Live from NPR News in Culver City, California, I'm Duane Brown. On Capitol Hill, the Senate has approved a new sweeping sanctions bill to punish Russia, signaling renewed bipartisan support for Ukraine as Russia's full-scale invasion drags past the four-year mark. That bill was backed by the late Senator Lindsey Graham, who suddenly died last month at the age of 71. The measure is designed to stifle the Russian economy while slapping new penalties on nations that purchase oil from Russia. Democratic Senator Richard Blumenthal praising the bipartisan measure.
18: We can still work together for the right causes to accomplish the right results. I want to particularly thank Senator Lindsey Graham and his courageous, effective sister, Darlene, for their immensely important, even historic contribution to this bill.
17: The package goes to the House next, where some Democrats are concerned it gives Trump too much tariff authority. Well, the president says he will immediately appeal a lower court's decision to pause construction of his White House ballroom. Now the Supreme Court will weigh in, as NPR's Deepa Shivaram reports.
19: Trump argues the ballroom is needed for national security. Construction has been ongoing for months already, but a federal appeals court has now ruled that the White House must pause construction until the project gets approval from Congress. Trump calls the decision unjust and says the Supreme Court should overturn the ruling entirely. Trump has repeatedly said taxpayers won't foot the bill for the ballroom, but reporting from the Washington Post says the project is being funded by more than $300 million in taxpayer money. Polling indicates the ballroom and several of Trump's other construction projects in Washington are deeply unpopular among voters. Deepa Shivaram, NPR News, The White House.
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21: For NPR News in the Twin Cities, I'm Alana Elder. Federal officials say the jalapeno peppers linked to a salmonella outbreak in Minnesota and other states have been traced to a grower in Mexico. At least 345 people in 27 states have been reported getting sick from the salmonella strain linked to the peppers. Most are in Minnesota and Colorado. Many of those cases have been linked to Mexican restaurant chains, including Chipotle, which says it's removed the peppers. Chipotle faces at least one lawsuit stemming from the salmonella outbreak, filed by a Minnesota woman who got sick. Former CNN anchor Don Lemon today filed motions to dismiss charges against him that stem from his coverage of an anti-ICE protest in St. Paul earlier this year. One of the motions claims the charges are the result of President Trump's ongoing criticism of Lemon. Court documents contain screenshots of the president's social media posts, including one in which he refers to Lemon as the, quote, dumbest man on television. Lemon and other independent journalists covered a demonstration inside City's church in St. Paul. Yesterday, reporter Georgia Fort filed similar motions to dismiss the charges against her. Prosecutors say the journalists were part of a conspiracy to deprive churchgoers of their right to worship. All 38 defendants have pleaded not guilty. After a line of storms swept across Minnesota today, with a few of those storms dropping large hail, we should stay mostly dry headed into this weekend. But NPR's Sven Sundgaard says there will be some isolated thunder chances.
0: Overnight Saturday night into early Sunday, we could see some spotty thunder far southern Minnesota and far northern Minnesota, but kind of dry in between. Better chance statewide, though, as we head into Monday. Early Monday could see some scattered showers and storms.
21: Sven says all of that rain will be hit and miss. Expect weekend temps in the 70s north, 80s south. A stretch of U.S. Highway 169 in Jordan, southwest of the Twin Cities, will be closed this weekend, starting late tonight. The closure affects the northbound lanes of the highway at Jordan. It begins at 10 p.m. tonight and runs through early Monday. The detour will direct drivers onto county and city roads. Southbound 169 will remain open. 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
2: From NPR News, this is All Things Considered. I'm Elsa Chang.
22: And I'm Mary Louise Kelly.
2: All right, time now for a summer progress report. Labor Day is only a month away, the unofficial finish line for summer, right?
22: Among our many to-do lists for the season were the books we set out to read, the projects we were absolutely, definitely going to tackle. So we wandered around NPR headquarters with one simple question.
23: What summer activity did you tell yourself you were going to do this summer that you have not yet done?
24: Oh, man. I said I was going to make so much ice cream, and I have a whole list of like summer-specific flavors. Have I even gone to the farmer's market and bought peaches for the peach ice cream I want to make? No.
2: Some of us had goals to dive into books.
25: One specific book that I started at the beginning of last year, and I told myself I'm giving myself till the end of the summer to finish it.
26: I made it a goal because I'm a big nerd who likes books about old boats.
22: Well, many of us, and this is me hand raising, we had planned to dive this summer into some water.
26: I wanted to go to the beach. I haven't been to the beach yet.
27: I really would have liked to visit more bodies of water.
28: I did say I was gonna like swim more, and I specifically got a certain hairstyle so I could swim for the 3 months of summer.
29: Not a river, not a swimming pool, not an ocean, not a sea. Just show me a puddle, I'll jump into it just to do it. I don't know. Got to figure it out before the summer ends.
2: No shame in staying dry. Well, exactly when summer ends depends on who you ask. Meteorologists call it at the end of August. Astronomers wait for the autumn equinox in September.
22: However you count the days, the window for summer plans, it's starting to close.
2: Not everyone is racing to fit one more thing into this summer. For a few people, the season went exactly as planned.
30: I did everything that I wanted to do this summer in June. I got to go home to New Mexico and swim and be outside and enjoy the sunshine. And I've done everything. And now I'm just waiting for the summer to be over for it to be fall.
22: Cue the writing of to-do lists for back-to-school shopping, jumping into piles of raked leaves. Ooh, Elsa, fall football.
2: And a shout out to our amazing producers, whom you just heard from, Gabriel Sanchez, Mallory Yu, Henry Larson, Michelle Aslam.
22: Also, Jeffrey Pierre, Vincent Accavino, Jordan Marie Smith, Daniel Offman, and Elena Burnett.
7: Minnesota's primary election is in just a few days. It's on Tuesday, August 11th. NPR News has a free guide to help voters as they prepare to go to the polls. Digital producer Annika Best is here to tell us more. Annika, just tell me how we made the voter guide.
3: Hi, Clay. Yeah, so NPR News reached out to every candidate running in a Minnesota primary race, and we asked them three questions, interview questions. Why are you running? What experience do you have? And what issues are you talking to voters about? 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
7: And you mentioned reaching out to every candidate running. Who does that include?
3: Yeah, that includes every candidate for any race on the ballot. Just to name a few, we contacted candidates in the governor and U.S. Senate races, congressional races. 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
7: Yeah. 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
3: 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Then it will show a customized look at what races will be on your ballot. And you just select more in order to learn what those candidates are running on. One of my favorite features, Clay, is that you can email the ballot to yourself to save your candidate preferences.
7: And of course, not everybody speaks English. Is it available in other languages?
3: Yes, great question. So key races have been translated into Spanish, Somali, and Hmong. Those can be found right in the voter guide as well.
7: And I know the voter guide has other tools like frequently asked questions and other coverage. Tell me just a little bit more.
3: Yeah, so like you mentioned, we have an FAQ, frequently asked questions story. Everything from where to vote to how to register and more can be found there. And then voters can also submit questions, and we will work to answer them as soon as possible. Voters can also find videos with candidates and all of the latest elections news.
7: Annika Best talking about our great voter guide at our website, nprnews.org. Thanks for your work on this.
3: Thanks, Clay.
2: 3 years of war have turned Sudan into the world's largest displacement crisis. Fighting has forced millions from their homes, and now the United Nations is warning that people in the central city of El Obeid face a growing risk of mass atrocities. Kate Bartlett reports.
4: In El Obeid, the sound of drones is constant. This local aid worker says the sky above the city is always filled with them, sometimes as many as 40 at once. She says nowhere is safe. You might get hit and killed by a drone while you're asleep at home, or while on the way to school. You could also get hit by a drone in the market, she says. Even funerals have become targets, she says. She asked us not to use her name because she fears for her safety. Her uncle was killed in a drone attack while going to bury his neighbor, who had also been killed in a drone attack. As fighting intensifies, El Obeid's strategic position between the capital Khartoum and Darfur, a region in the west, has made it one of the war's most important battlegrounds between Sudan's military and the RSF. Allahu Akbar. Allahu Akbar. There was this brief moment of victory for Sudan's military last week when the Sudanese government forces retook a strategic highway to the city from the RSF. But for civilians in El Obeid, there is little to celebrate. The UN says the fighting there is raising fears of a repeat of what happened in Al Fasha, a city in Sudan's Darfur region. More than 6,000 people were killed there during a three-day RSF offensive last year, according to UN estimates. Investigators later said those crimes bore the, quote, hallmarks of genocide. In El Obeid, a city of about 500,000 people, the RSF is using the same tactics seen in Al Fasha, targeting critical infrastructure and leaving residents facing severe water shortages. And on the outskirts of the city, displacement camps are swelling as more families flee the fighting. Across these camps and the city, a deadly cholera outbreak is adding to the crisis, with children the worst affected. For many women and girls, even the search for water has become dangerous, says UN Women's East Africa director Anna Mutavati.
5: Under the perception that darkness offers protection from aerial attacks, these women and girls have been harassed, they've been raped, and they've been subjected to other forms of sexual violence, all while trying to access water.
4: Pressure is mounting on the international community to act. Volker Turk, the UN High Commissioner for Human Rights, says the threat is urgent.
6: This is not a drill. It is a red alert that needs to land on the desks of heads of state and government around the world.
4: This week, more than 20 US senators wrote to Secretary of State Marco Rubio, urging him to take measures to prevent mass atrocities in El Obeid. They also called on the US to stop selling arms to the United Arab Emirates, which is accused of supporting the RSF. But for civilians in El Obeid, the fear is that the world will respond only after the worst has already happened. Kate Bartlett, NPR News, Johannesburg.

0: This is All Things Considered on NPR News. I'm Clay Masters. Food safety has been a hot topic this summer. This week, a Minnesota woman sued Chipotle after getting salmonella from a Twin Cities location of the burrito chain. That news is on top of a separate cyclospora outbreak linked to fresh produce across the country. Now, many Minnesotans are wondering how worried they should be about foodborne illnesses and what they can do to protect themselves and their families. Autumn Stoll is a University of Minnesota Food Safety Extension educator and joins me on the line right now. Thanks for being here, Autumn.
1: Yeah, thanks for having me.
0: Now, it feels like foodborne illness has been in the headlines the entire summer. Is there actually an increase in foodborne illnesses, or are a combination of factors making it just seem that way?
1: You know, it can be difficult to pinpoint. I think that with the recent increase, it could be that there are better ways of detecting foodborne illness. Perhaps consumers are a little bit more aware of their health and symptoms, maybe a post-COVID awareness or clarity. But it is hard to tell exactly what the cause is. It could also be just a larger outbreak that's happening this summer that's a little out of the normal.
0: I mentioned the Chipotle lawsuit related to a Twin Cities restaurant. What should consumers know about the risk of foodborne illness when dining out?
1: I will note that a lot of these outbreaks and the recalls, they have already been pulled from the shelves. And so a lot of these recent increases in numbers and those who were impacted, it takes about 6 weeks for the CDC to have a positive case. And so we're seeing these like surges in numbers, but a lot of times the problem has already been solved or pulled from the shelves, or the restaurants are no longer supplying that specific food item. So the news can be really scary with these big numbers, but it is also a sign that our detection and communication is working. A recall, although it's scary to see and to read and to see the numbers, but a recall really is a sign that the communication is working and we're getting foods that are potentially hazardous out of the food system.
0: Are there seasonal food safety risks that people should be especially aware of during these warmer months?
1: Perhaps there's a lot of things that consumers can do on their own end. A lot of folks in the summer love to do picnics, go out to eat, do road trips. And so there's a lot of things that consumers can do on their end to make sure that, for example, you're traveling with potato salad or something that might be potentially risky and needs temperature control to ensure that you're not just putting it in your car or leaving it out in the sun, that you have proper cooling methods for in the car and you're keeping it cool while you're out at your picnic. So there's a lot of things that folks do during the summer that they might not do during the winter months that might expose them to time and temperature abuse with their foods.
0: What are some steps that can reduce the risk of foodborne illness and keep your kitchen safer?
1: One of the biggest things, and people have probably heard this a lot, especially with COVID, was wash your hands.
0: That's right.
1: Washing when you get home from grocery shopping, at the farmer's market, especially washing your hands before you prepare food and before you eat. You use your hands for everything. They touch everything. It's fantastic. They're a great tool, but they can also harbor a lot of bacteria. So washing your hands, that's the biggest thing. Getting your food into the fridge right away. I know it can get really hot and humid in Minnesota during the summer. So getting that food out of the car, into the fridge right away, not letting your groceries sit on the countertop or even sit in your hot car for extended periods of time.
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0: Wait, Wait, Don't Tell Me, Saturday mornings at 11, Saturday evenings at 7, and Sunday afternoons at 1 o'clock on NPR News. So many times that you could hear, Wait, Wait, Don't Tell Me. Thanks for listening to All Things Considered right now on NPR News. I'm Clay Masters. Happy to have you. We've got the Immin shortlist over at our website, nprnews.org. Also, a story that we talked about yesterday. My colleague John Collins has been spending some time in Appleton, where the community is split on an ICE detention center opening. Many in the community just want the area revitalized. That story and more news headlines over at nprnews.org. Currently in the Twin Cities, 74 degrees. It is partly sunny in Bemidji, where it's 73. In Duluth, 75 degrees. Right now, Fergus Falls, 77 and sunny. Worthington has 75. Rochester, 74 degrees. Currently in Brainerd, it is 77. It is going to be a clear night tonight across Minnesota with some patchy fog after midnight. Overnight lows, they're going to be in the 50s. Saturday, it'll be a sunny sky with high temperatures in the middle 70s to the middle 80s. It is 5:50. This is All Things Considered on NPR News. I'm Clay Masters. For the past decade, the federal government played a big role in election security support for states, but not anymore. Our Kate Kelly is here to explain what's changed and what this all means for Minnesota voters. Thanks for being here, Kate.
5: Thanks for having me.
0: So Secretary of State Steve Simon has been speaking up about election security recently. What has he said?
5: Well, the secretary says that the federal government used to provide cybersecurity testing and high-level security briefings. But Simon says since President Donald Trump resumed office, that support is gone.
0: Now, does the secretary say that that means our election systems will be, I don't know, less secure now?
5: Not necessarily, but now the secretary says his office could shell out $250,000 to make up for those resources. And the intelligence briefings are harder to replace.
6: I don't want to reveal too much other than to say, yes, it was what they call actionable intelligence, meaning not just telling us something that was nice or interesting or engaging to hear, but they were telling us stuff that was actionable, not just the information, but what we should do about it.
0: Okay, Kate, I mean, that sounds like an added challenge for states, but Minnesota has successfully run elections for decades, even without a lot of federal support. How big of a deal is this?
5: Well, that was my question. So I called up a few election security experts to find out.
7: 2016 opened our eyes to, you know, Russia trying to infiltrate, as well as, you know, nation state and other bad actors. So states were getting away fine until they weren't.
5: So this is Ryan Macias. He's an election security expert who teaches at the University of Minnesota, and he's consulted for the Federal Cybersecurity Agency in the past. Macias says the federal government ramped up its efforts to identify foreign and domestic threats to our elections and to share that information with states. And that really got going during the first Trump administration. And then former President Joe Biden continued that.
0: What did that look like in practice?
5: Well, the Cybersecurity and Infrastructure Agency, also known as CISA, became like a national hub of election security information. States could share concerns and get advice from the feds and from each other on everything from dealing with ransomware attacks to making sure polling places are safe and accessible for voters. Here's Macias again.
7: When something starts to occur, it happens in one location, and that one location would then report up to CISA. CISA would gather all of its data and intel and then share it back out. Simultaneously, because CISA was providing these resources and services, in many cases, they were seeing things in advance of the jurisdiction seeing it.
0: Kate, I want to make sure I'm understanding this right. So this is the kind of collaboration between the federal government and states that was going on, right? I mean, even under the first Trump administration. So what has actually changed?
5: Well, this time, Trump's administration purged federal agencies, including CISA. And though CISA still claims to be supporting states, that's not the experience of state and local elections officials. The Trump administration actually just announced they will try to revive some election security efforts, but it's pretty late in the election season, and trust with states has been broken.
0: Will any of this affect elections here in Minnesota?
5: Though losing that proactive, holistic view of national election security is a blow, everyone I spoke with is confident that Minnesota's election staff will run smooth elections this year. And Macias says,
7: if you have questions and concerns, be a poll worker. Like, then you get to be a part of the process and you get to actually implement those security measures.
5: But the experts warned that this new antagonistic relationship with the federal government could have longer-term consequences for elections in the future.
0: Kate Kelly, thanks for your reporting here.
5: Thanks for having me.
0: In the campaign against climate change, a carbon credit is a promise. a person or a company pays to keep a patch of forest standing. Then they can count the carbon captured by trees against its own carbon impact. In northern Minnesota, the Boise Fort Band of Ojibwe is using those credits to do something unprecedented. The band is buying back 28,000 acres of its own reservation. It's being called a model for tribes across the country. It's also seen as a test of a climate tool that's not totally proven. Our NPR's Melissa Olson reports.
8: The Boise Fort Band's realty manager is Lance Hill. He says selling carbon credits means the forest can rest and people can recover their hunting and harvesting traditions.
9: When you bring a lot of land back, it's going to make people feel good. And if you were to ask them, why does it make you feel good? They're going to say, because we can practice our ways. We've got more space to do it. There's just this psychological boost.
8: The land near the Canadian border had been owned and logged intensively by timber companies for more than 100 years. Boise Fort's plan is to let most of the forest grow untouched so it can pull carbon out of the air. The band sells the credits for that stored carbon to carbon-producing companies. The money earned pays off the loan it took to buy the land back. This particular land return is now complete. Whether the climate benefit is real is a harder question. The answer depends on how carbon gets counted. Grayson Badgley is a research scientist who studies carbon offsets at the climate nonprofit Carbon Plan.
10: So what you don't want to do is you don't want to pay somebody to not chop down trees that they were never going to chop down anyway.
8: He says a carbon offset is sort of like draining a bathtub while the faucet is still on.
10: And so what we're doing with offsets is we're basically trying to make that drain be a little bit larger. And so if that doesn't actually happen, the water just keeps on rising. And in the end, we still got ourselves a bit of a problem.
8: For years, forest offset projects predicted how much logging they were preventing. The more they claimed, the more credits they earned. That led to problems of overcrediting across the industry. Study after study found many of these projects protected trees that were never in danger of being cut down. The Boise Fort Initiative runs on a new method meant to fix that. The tribe is the first large landowner anywhere to use this new protocol, what experts call the dynamic baseline. The protocol compares a carbon credit forest against similar woodlands managed and tracked by the U.S. Forest Service. And everything depends on the comparison. Proponents of this new protocol say the amount of carbon a given patch of forest can store will be more accurate. Researcher Grayson Badgley doesn't dismiss projects that might use the new method, like the one at Boise Fort, but he's skeptical.
10: Dynamic baselines are definitely a step in the right direction. They're not a silver bullet, though.
8: Badgley says a credit works less like an eraser and more like a donation. Something good in itself, but it doesn't actually undo the emissions it's meant to offset. Still,
10: I want there to be trees in my local community, and you know that's better than nothing.
8: In northern Minnesota, the Boise Fort Band sees promise in the new carbon credit method and will test its limits. Their credits are expected to reach the carbon market next year. For the Upper Midwest Newsroom, I'm Melissa Olson in northern Minnesota.
0: 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And you can hear Melissa's first story in this two-part series over at our website, nprnews.org. 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
0: Well, thanks so much for listening to All Things Considered this week here on NPR News. It's produced by Gretchen Brown, Matt Alvarez, Aron Woldisolassi, and Ben Revere. Our senior producer is Heidi Raschke. Technical directors this week, Ruben Schneiderman and Maurizio DeRico. I'm Clay Masters. Hope you have a good weekend. This has been All Things Considered.
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0: It is 75 degrees right now in the Twin Cities. 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Well, tonight it is going to be a clear one across the metro. Overnight low temperatures, they're going to be in the upper 50s. For Saturday tomorrow, we're talking sunshine and highs in the lower 80s. It's an August day in Minnesota that you look forward to, right? Saturday night, partly cloudy with lows in the middle 60s. Then on Sunday, we do have a chance for showers in the morning, otherwise a partly sunny one, and highs are going to be in the lower 80s. We've got Marketplace coming up next because it is 6 o'clock and it's followed by The Daily at 6:30.
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14: In Los Angeles, I'm Kai Rizdal. It is Friday today. This one is the 7th of August. Good as it always is to have you along, everybody. Disappointing, meager, surprising, all of them words one might use to describe the July unemployment report we got this very morning. We are going to use some more words to figure out what it all means. Catherine Rempel is at MS Now, also at The Bulwark. David Gura is at Bloomberg. Hey, you two.
15: Hey, Kai.
14: Mr. Gura, we start with you. 23,000 jobs lost. The negative side of the ledger rate goes to 4.1%. Revisions were down. Kind of feels like we got caught unawares by this thing.
16: It does. So wildly away from what was expected by Wall Street. And a few things caught my eye. The first is the participation rate. So this is that measurement of who's looking for work. And that fell to something like 61%, which is the lowest it's been in many decades if you take COVID out of the equation. The other is wages. I mean, that's something we've focused on a lot here. And we see that's kind of setting an historical record as well, slowest pace in more than 5 years. I think we got this other sense, too, just about how the pool of people working has shrunk. And, you know, there's so much to focus on. Maybe we haven't been talking about immigration policy as much. But I think what we saw in stark relief today in these numbers is, you know, a reflection of the fact that there has been this big deportation campaign. This government has been sending folks who've been here home. And we see that in the numbers today as well. It's a smaller pool of workers as a result of that.
14: We do indeed see it. And for the umpteenth time, immigration policy is a labor market story. Catherine Rempel, labor force participation rate or wages, which is your biggest concern? Or pick another one if you like.
15: I mean, they're both concerning for somewhat different reasons. So the labor force participation rate suggests that people are just getting stuck and giving up, potentially. And even though the unemployment rate is still relatively low, you know, in historical terms, it masks a lot because it means that when people are losing their jobs, they're not churning into new jobs that quickly. Like it's not such a big, it's never fun if you lose your job, obviously, but the pain is normally relatively limited. And, you know, when you have a lot of churn in the economy, because people churn out of jobs, they churn into jobs. And what we are seeing now is a lot of weakness where you have a huge fraction. I think it's like a quarter of people who are unemployed have been unemployed for 27 weeks or longer. And then a lot of the people who are unemployed are just saying, you know what, it's not worth it. I'm dropping out of the labor force altogether. So all of that, I think, is extremely, extremely concerning.
14: David, can we get back to that immigration thing for a minute? This is a tad weedy, and I will count on you to keep us and take me back out of the weeds. But there's going to come a time with the way immigration is going in this economy that we're not going to need the robust number of jobs that we have needed to keep the unemployment rate reasonably low. And it sort of looks like we are getting there.
16: Yeah, I think that this was a real sign of that. And I think that we've kind of been faced with maybe largely an anecdotal issue here since the start of the second term, which is, you know, there are jobs in this country we have counted on immigrants to do. And if immigrants aren't here to do them, what does that mean more broadly? So, look, I think that this once again refocuses attention on that issue. Again, I think that like the way that we have customarily or in recent years looked at the labor market has shifted radically as a result of the fact that we have this, you know, very, very prohibitive policy that's been put in place and enforced by the Trump administration.
14: Catherine, can we talk about the Fed for a minute? And I know the answer here is yes, because that's what we do. But I want to talk about it in terms of this jobs report, because it does seem for years now, right? And a good like five-ish years, 63, 64 months, as Chairman Warsha said, the Fed's been concentrating on inflation and the jobs picture has kind of faded from their attention. And I wonder when they might start thinking about that again. Is it going to happen now, maybe?
15: It certainly looks like they should be thinking about it.
14: Yes, it does.
15: The new Fed chair, Warsh, has pretty explicitly said they're laser focused on inflation.
14: Yep.
15: It has been in the FOMC statement. They have made they have added a sentence that's like, we're focused on inflation. I forget the exact verbiage.
14: We will ensure price stability. It was very declarative.
15: There is not a comparable symmetric declaration about the labor market, which is the other part of their dual mandate, maximum employment and stable prices. And I think to date that has been because the labor market has been remarkably resilient. In fact, earlier this year, it kind of looked like we had this unexpected boomlet in jobs that maybe was more ephemeral or, dare I say, transitory than had been thought. Yeah, I know, exactly. I'm getting myself into hot water here. But now, you know, there is a lot of fragility in the labor market. We saw some of, as you pointed out, we saw some of those prior job gains revised downward in addition to the net job losses that we had in July. So all of that suggests that the Fed cannot just take a solid job market or maximum employment or whatever, you know, metric, whatever title you want to use for granted. They're going to have to start worrying about it. And I don't think it necessarily means that they're going to cut rates anytime soon. Markets certainly don't seem to think that, but it may make them a little bit more hesitant to cut rates quite as quickly as markets had been expecting just a few days ago.
14: David, speaking of rates, there have now been, I think, seven members of the FOMC, either voting or alternate, I frankly don't recall, who have come out since the most recent meeting and said, oh, yeah, we're going to have to raise rates and I'm ready to do that. And I find that really interesting because Chairman Warsh has said, no, we're not doing forward guidance, you know?
16: The market was so dissatisfied with the way that Kevin Warsh approached that last press conference, how reticent he was to talk about the future. And I think in that vacuum, you've seen a number of these Federal Open Market Committee participants stepping up. And so you're right. I mean, we heard from John Williams, the president of the New York Fed, talking about inflation, really kind of filling that vacuum once again. And then, look, you had those three dissents at the last meeting in pretty short order. We got statements from them as well. Neel Kashkari talking about kind of a need to kind of approach inflation more incrementally. So I think it highlights what we've talked about so many times, Kai, which is we put a lot of emphasis on the role of the Federal Reserve chair, but this is a body of more than just one man, and they have the latitude to speak when they want to speak, even if the chair opts not to. And I think for the market, for economists who are kind of looking for some indication of where this Fed is going, they're going to place more importance on what these other participants are going to say here. So I think that what we've seen since that meeting, since that rate decision, looking for some indication of where this Fed is going, they're going to place more importance on what these other participants are going to say here. So I think that